0: today over comments they made about the defendant, Tyler Robinson, to the media. The judge said that violated his gag order. 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
7: Isolated thunderstorms are expected for your Friday evening across southern Colorado. Threats of lightning, localized flooding, and hail are still in the forecast, but we do drop down and be more seasonal this evening with dry time, and that continues into the weekend. With your KKTV 11 Alert Weather, I'm meteorologist Josephine Sage.
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6: A traffic update from the KVOR Traffic Center.
9: That crash over at Power southbound at North Carefree slowing it down. And while we don't have any other reported stalls for accidents, we got a lot of heavy volume. It is slow everywhere you're going this afternoon. Mainly time of day stuff. I guess nothing really out of the ordinary. I'm Coyote. That's traffic.
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11: Oh, it's been a great freaking week. Not a decent week, not a good week. It's been a great freaking week. And no, he is not here, and he's not, you know, under the bunker and everything else. Once again, it is Brian Mudd here with you. Honored, as always, to be here with you. 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It's been a great freaking week. So one of the occupational hazards at this point on a Friday, happy Friday, by the way, with this great freaking week, one of the occupational hazards is the extent to which one's intelligence has been insulted. You're familiar with the expression about teachers, those who can't do teach. And by the way, I mean not the ubiquitous insult there. I am grateful for every constitutionalist that's a teacher that takes one for the team. They're actually capable, decent, honorable people. They're in the teaching profession. I'm not trying to impugn everyone ubiquitously, but I put a lot of teachers in the same camp that I also put like attorneys in. We need great attorneys, right? But like, if you ever come across an attorney and they're like, all of their favorite people are other attorneys, run the other way. If you ever come across, say, like a public school teacher and every person they want to be around or just a ton of public school teachers, just playing the numbers game, it's probably not one of the standouts in the profession, just saying. But again, for the great teachers, I appreciate you. Anyway, where I'm going with that particular analogy is it also applies in news reporting, because those who don't know report on stuff. You would think that if you're reporting on stuff, you would know stuff, but they actually don't. They don't know stuff. This has been a great freaking week. And all you get, what your impression of the news? What has your impression of the news been this week? Even right now. I mean, take a look at the headlines right now. Oh my gosh. U.S. retaliates Iran because of that Singapore ship that was nailed by the drone in the Strait of Hormuz yesterday. Oh my gosh. We're retaliating. That's bad. Great freaking week. Incredible news week. Unbelievable deal coming together on the deal. The MOU. Unbelievable deal. Trilateral deal pulled together today with Lebanon, with Israel, and us in the middle. Secretary of State Marco Rubio just knocking it out of the park again. In fact, Rubio said something that just totally crystallizes both my mood and just cuts the BS out of it.
5: The Iranian system is going to continue to produce all sorts of maximalist rhetoric. They're going to have people going on their TV, on their official media, and making all kinds of pronouncements. But what we're interested in is not their press conferences. What we're interested in is whether or not ships are moving. If ships are moving as they should be moving, then that's what we're going to judge and that's what we're going to react to.
11: Ding freaking ding. The only thing that matters are the freaking ships getting through the Strait of Hormuz.
3: Well, no, because the Singapore ship.
11: That, by the way, is a biological male news reporter that is still trying to figure out what letter he is on the homosexual alphabet. Just, you know, trying to channel one of the GSS newsers out there. The only thing that matters are if ships are going through the strait. You know how you can actually, if you're wondering how things are going with Iran, how things are going in the Middle East day to day anymore, well, I've been telling all my listeners to do, just like the price of oil, don't pay attention to anything in the news. Do not. Because they don't know things and they report stuff. And what's worse is most of your GSS news, your godless, soulless, and slanderous news out there, most of these people literally will put the IRGC on an even plane with the Trump administration. Well, the Trump administration said this, but Iran is saying this, which, by the way, is a whole other thing, because these poofer brains that report on things that don't know things don't even realize that you have multiple different state media outlets in Iran. They can't even get that part right. You have the IRGC that has their own state media apparatus, and then you have the president of Iran that has his. And those two are not on the same page a lot of the time.

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1: Hey, do you know where we are most recently? After the retaliatory strikes, we are at $70.24. Now, I'm going to get into this in just a moment. Hang on to that number because I'm going to break down some of the economic realities and other things. That is an unbelievably great price for a barrel of oil for this time of year. But, you know, we're wrapping up the Amazon Prime Day stuff right now, which, by the way, didn't Amazon Prime Day start out like literally as a day and now it's a whole week or something? But anyway, I did think my wife picked up some more great wine glasses today off of that. So there's something. Looking forward to that glass of wine, by the way. So, oil at $70 a barrel. You don't have, for this time of year, a deal on Amazon. There's nothing on Prime Day or Prime Week that's as good as the deal buying a barrel of oil at $70. That's one. Now, remember Rubio's comment. The only thing that matters is what's going through the Strait of Hormuz. Tell me if you have heard this reported anywhere, unless you have heard it from me. If you have been getting extra credit and listening to my podcast or my morning show locally throughout South Florida. Do you know how many ships have been getting through the Strait of Hormuz? Since that MOU was signed last week, we have gotten 73% of pre-Iran war shipping traffic through the Strait of Hormuz. We're almost a week and a half into this thing. We, during this period, have gotten 73% through. Do you know what we have gotten through over the prior 2 days through the Strait of Hormuz, including yesterday, where you had the ship that was struck, the Singapore ship that was struck by the Iranian? You know how much we've gone through the past couple of days? Over 100% of the product through the Strait of Hormuz for normal Wednesday and a normal Thursday. Even with some of the ship totals, like you go back to Wednesday, it was 62 ships, and you've been conditioned by your news video that, oh, we usually get 100 through. Yeah, sometimes, a lot of times it's less than that, but regardless, the ones that are getting through have been a lot of the big bulkers. We're making sure the biggest ships with as much oil as possible and everything else, there's dry bulk going through too, that stuff's getting through. And so there is actually more product that has crossed through the Strait of Hormuz the last 2 days than ordinarily would on insert year here on a Wednesday and Thursday in June. You don't hear it anywhere. And I'm pretty sure these people don't know things. The people are supposed to report on these things. How do you think it is that oil is where it is? Are you still driving the same as you were? The people you know? We haven't suddenly seen the economy just go to crap from this time 2 weeks ago. So what happened? There's a heck of a lot more oil that's getting through. And by the way, the MOU is all part of bringing that online. So price is truth. The saying in the financial markets, price is truth. Here's the next thing to know. The example I'll use is a real estate transaction. People who are noobs to real estate will get a property under contract and be like, whew, wow, we got there. People who are experienced with real estate know that the moment you put something under contract, the real negotiation has just begun. And the negotiation is not finished until there are two signatures on either side and those documents are closed and recorded. That's when a deal is done. We have a 60-day high-stakes negotiation. Everything is being negotiated out there in the news media on both sides. Trump's playing the public negotiation game, same as Iran's playing the public negotiation game. Most of it means little. But it all gets reported

0: as though it's meaningful. What's meaningful was that trilateral deal that got signed today between Lebanon and Israel. The deal where Israel is actually going to peel back out of a couple regions in southern Lebanon, and the Lebanese military is going to take over that territory, and they're going to work to push Hezbollah out of the territory. That's massive. That's massive. That's historically massive, on top of all the other big things that have been going on here. All right. So, trivia time. Because I was talking about, and by the way, if you're listening to the show last night, you might know the answer to this, because I actually, for a fleeting moment, gave it to you. But trivia time. In inflation-adjusted dollars, what has the average price for WTI crude? You know, Texas tea, Beverly Hillbilly style, the stuff that you and I use. What is the inflation-adjusted price on this date over the past 15 years? Do, do, do, do, do, do. You got it? What number comes about? What is the average price for a barrel of oil on this date? June 26th. You know what the answer is? $90 a barrel. Remember, I said it's 70. And anything on Amazon Prime this week that's better deal than that, buy up your $70 barrels of oil. 20 bucks off, normal rate, heck yeah. Our wine glasses didn't even come with that big of a discount today. So we spent most of the day with a barrel of oil at a $21 discount to just your average June 26th price. And we're at $20 of a discount. With everything that's happened in Iran, with the Singapore ship that was struck yesterday, with our retaliation just a bit ago, how does that happen? If you pay attention to the news media, oh my gosh, look at the price of oil, learn how that stuff works. Price is truth. Now, next question. Of the past 15 years, how many have featured the price of oil at an inflation-adjusted price that's been lower than where it is today? It's my tease for you. Come up with an answer. Past 15 years, how many has the price of oil been less than it is right now today? Be right back with that. Brian Mudd, in for the great one.
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0: All right, hey there. So I gave you a question to ponder during the break. And the question was, of the past 15 years, how many have featured the price of oil at an inflation-adjusted price that is lower than where it is right now today? And the answer is only 5 times. Only 33% of the time. Okay, you got that? So independent of the Iranian war, the MOU, a Singapore ship struck in the Strait of Hormuz, all these things. Two-thirds of the time, a barrel of oil is more expensive on June 26th than right now. It's been a great freaking week, if I didn't impart that correctly originally. Here's the next question. It's the final one for the moment. The inflation rate over the past 15 years has been 49%. Okay? It's kind of depressing to think about, right? Thank you, Bidenflation. So basically, the buck in your pocket right now is only worth half of what it was 15 years ago. On an absolute basis, meaning non-inflation adjusted, just straight dollars to dollars, despite the fact that a dollar is worth half now of what it was then. How much was a barrel of oil 15 years ago today? How much? Come on. It was $91. It was $91. If you do adjust for inflation, that'd be $129 a barrel. We're at 70. You know who was president 15 years ago? Remember Barack Hussein Obama? How many conversations do you recall there being about the oil crisis? Can you imagine if oil is at 129 right now? You know, the absolute peak during the war was 115. But you're like, well, that was just 1 year. No, what was it 14 years ago? You know what the price of a barrel of oil was in absolute dollars? Absolute. 14 years ago, it was $79. Or $109 in today's money. Well, that was 13 years ago, it was $128. 12 years ago, it was $141 flipping dollars. Double. It's been a great freaking week. Brian Mudd, we'll be right back.
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1: Well, we don't have any reports of stalls or accidents. We've still got pockets of heavy around for sure. Mostly time of day volume, nothing out of the ordinary there. 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I'm Coyote. That's traffic.
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4: Ceasefire on edge. I'm Angelo Bavaro, Fox News. The U.S. striking Iranian targets after the regime attacked a cargo ship in the Strait of Hormuz yesterday. Fox's Peter Ducey with more at the White House.
5: President Trump says, obviously, this is a foolish violation of our ceasefire agreement.
6: Mr. President, wait, you said that Iran violated the ceasefire. Will they face any consequences?
7: Well, you'll find out.
6: Do you consider the ceasefire to still be in place?
7: I don't like the fact that they took a shot yesterday.
5: But experts believe the likelihood of Iran exiting the Strait of Hormuz is slim. President Trump has complimented the new Iranian leadership as rational and not radicalized. However, that doesn't make them trustworthy.
4: Iran says they will continue to shoot targets in the Strait as long as Israel is still attacking Hezbollah in Lebanon. Rescue workers are on the ground in Venezuela after two massive earthquakes hit that region.
8: South Florida answering the urgent call for help after Venezuela's deadly earthquakes. Hundreds of volunteers accepting donations, sorting and packing life-saving supplies with Global Empowerment Mission. For many, this is personal. Back-to-back 7.2 and 7.5 magnitude earthquakes rocked Venezuela Wednesday night. An unknown number of survivors are still trapped under the rubble. With a possible death toll in the thousands, native Venezuelans here say the immediate aid from the Trump administration will save lives. U.S. military forces are now on the ground in Venezuela, with U.S. Southern Command leading relief efforts.
4: Fox's Dana Marie McNichol. The Texas Education Board is voting on a required reading list that includes Bible passages. Critics say that reading list lacks diversity, blurs the separation of church and state, and leaves teachers and students with little room to decide what they read. Others argue that list enforces strong faith and family values. 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
24: Isolated thunderstorms are expected for your Friday evening across southern Colorado. Threats of lightning, localized flooding, and hail are still in the forecast. But we do drop down and be more seasonal this evening with dry time, and that continues into the weekend. With your KKTV 11 Alert Weather, I'm meteorologist Josephine Sage.
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27: Well, hey there, it is Brian Mudd with you. The Great One is going to be back on Monday. He's been in Israel. He will be locked and loaded for you. In the meantime, it is an honor and a pleasure to be here with you as we are enjoying our Friday. If you missed the first hour, it is worth your while to go back and see why it was such a great freaking week and why, if you only pay attention to one thing day in and day out, it shouldn't be the news. It should be the price of oil. Take a look at that. Price is truth. It'll set you free because the news cycle will just drive you bat crap crazy. It's like one of these things is not like the other. No, things are actually going really well. You just can't find a single headline out there that would suggest it. Now, Brian Mudd, by the way, always an honor and a pleasure to be here with you. Find me at Brian Mudd Radio socially, the Brian Mudd Show podcast, wherever you get your podcast. What hasn't been so awesome this week, few things that haven't necessarily made the news. One of them certainly did. I mean, the election stuff, but then election integrity stuff. So one of the things that I'm very quick to point to is the stuff that's real with election integrity concerns, and then stuff that happens not to necessarily be as concerning as is purported. It's very critical that we not cry wolf on the right when it comes to election integrity. There's a tendency towards that. Left tends to say, oh, there's never election fraud, never voter fraud. And the right, you know, will tend to take even the first appearance of it and never state it. The truth is somewhere in between.
0: And for those who are not familiar, I have a long history in these matters going back to Florida 2000 and a very specific hand in ousting a couple election supervisors in Broward and Palm Beach County back in 2018. And so there's a right and a wrong way to go about this stuff. But what is important is to know what's real. You know, one of the great ironies, we talked about this with the Supreme Court decisions yesterday, the absurdity of illegal immigration in this country. Things that have become so absurd that temporary protected status, the definition of temporary, has to arrive at the United States Supreme Court. Now, just a quick refresh on those Supreme Court decisions from yesterday, and go check out Mark Levin Show podcast from yesterday if you happen to miss the show, and check out the full rundown, everything I broke down with those decisions. But the quick point is this. It's temporary protected status. The reason under which you had the Syrians, they were granted temporary protected status in 2012, was because the Assad regime was persecuting protesters. The Assad regime, that is no more. I don't think the Assad regime, that is no more, is still persecuting protesters. And it was temporary status. And that has to get to the United States Supreme Court to go, yeah, temporary means Trump can say you go back now. More absurd still, the Haitians. The Haitians dated back to 2010. Why? A January earthquake in Haiti. We had temporary protected status granted to Haitians because of the earthquake. You think the coast is clear from that earthquake? It's been about 16 and a half years. I know it's kind of a close call there. What do you think? An aftershock or two? And that has to get to the United States Supreme Court. And then the scarier thing is what we saw. Because my focus, when I was talking about that, wasn't that you did have 6-3 rulings in line with the rule of law and the Constitution. It was actually the three that went post-constitutional. Three that took the most obvious examples of law in this country and injected their political desires instead on the temporary protected status and also on the asylum case that was every bit as obvious. Literally says, under law, that you must have arrived in the United States or be present in the United States to declare asylum. And we had a case arrive at the United States Supreme Court for people who said, well, we're in Mexico, we want to declare asylum. And so we literally had Supreme Court justices asking questions in a hearing saying, if you're in Mexico, have you arrived in the United States? But worse still, you still had the three libtard leftist justices go post-constitutional and side in name of their politics. The other problem, of course, that's permeated with the absurdities associated with all aspects of illegal immigration into this country is election.

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1: And successfully prosecuted voter fraud that has led to criminal convictions. Not one. Not one cycle in American history. For example, in my home state of Florida, where this story emanated from this week, there are an average of 2 to 3 criminal convictions per year for voter fraud. Across the country, you have an average of 38 criminal convictions for voter fraud per year. Not per cycle, that's per year. And so the question is never about whether there is or isn't voter fraud. There always has been. Every cycle has proven that there always will be attempts that are made. And so election integrity will be continue to be threatened as long as we have elections. But the one dynamic that is almost never discussed, how long it actually takes to bring about a criminal conviction in these cases. And so, you know, the whole saying about wheels of justice moving slowly, but how slowly? Well, consider this. The U.S. Department of Justice this week issued the press release that was never reported to you in the news. Headline, 3 non-citizens convicted of illegal voting and related election offenses in federal elections. The release reads like this. It says 3 non-citizens have pleaded guilty in separate federal cases to illegally voting in federal elections and related election offenses. And as I mentioned, these 3 illegal aliens voted in Florida. But do you care to guess when it was that they actually voted? Again, this release out from the Department of Justice this week. When did the illegal voting take place? 2 of the illegal aliens voted in 2020, the third in 24. 2020. And so this led to me think of what might have happened elsewhere as far back as 2020, but also what might have happened more recently across the country. You think about how long it took in a state like Florida that has some of the strongest election integrity measures in the country, a state that actually in an hour will tell you how elections went, third largest state, something that every state could do. Also have really tight laws in the state to where if you harbor illegal aliens or if you transport them, you can be prosecuted. And yet, illegal aliens voting, and we just nailed convictions for elections in 2020. What would happen, for example, if it takes that long to get to a criminal conviction for voter 2020? 6 years? What do you think is happening in sanctuary cities and sanctuary states if that's happening in Florida? Hence, President Trump and what he is pushing with the SAVE Act.
2: We have to be able to get proof of citizenship when you vote. Otherwise, we don't have elections. We have to be able to get voter ID. So John is a leader, and hopefully he can get the votes.
1: John is a leader. Not a very good one. He's talking about John Thune. He's a leader. Hopefully he can get the votes. If you're a good leader, you'd have had the votes. Now, it's interesting. We talk about voter ID being an 80-20 or a 90-10 issue based upon the poll you take a look at. And yet, we can't get this across the finish line in the Senate. There's something else that was kind of interesting that I was taking a look at pertaining to election integrity. And that happens to be the company that we keep. You know, what's interesting is there are varying points where I brought this information to you on this show over the years because you have what's called the Electoral Integrity Project. And this is done worldwide. It compares every country against each other for measures of election integrity. Harvard is the lead researcher that contributes from the United States. And so you have numerical scores putting election integrity measures together. And we have commonly been near the bottom of the developed world. But most recently, we managed to blow that straight out of the water. And you know how we were talking about Haiti? I want you to guess what state

0: is closest to Haiti in terms of election integrity? What state is closest to Haiti in election integrity? What countries do you think that the United States is most closely aligned with in election integrity? In part because of how some states have dropped their pants when it comes to election integrity. Think about those things. I'll be back with the answer. I'm Brian Mudd, in for the great one.
1: Mark Levin.
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12: A better life with Dr. Sanjay Gupta.
13: A colleague of mine went to a meeting of the primetime seniors the other week. There are programs like this all over the country for people in their 60s, 70s, 80s, and beyond to stay active. It's not just something to keep older folks busy. It helps to keep their bodies in shape and their brain sharp. Showing up with a good attitude is a must, and research shows that having the right mindset actually does lead to better physical aging. So if you need some suggestions to boost your positivity, experts we talked to recommended focusing on goals, which can boost your confidence. Practice gratitude, they said. One of the seniors my colleague met told her that just waking up in the morning is, quote, better than the alternative. That's true. Focus on the things you can control. Diet and exercise, and very importantly, surround yourself with positive people, because that can be contagious. I'm Dr. Sanjay Gupta, helping you live a better life.
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0: doesn't suffer fools well. So, if you're a fool, don't call 877-381-3811.
1: But hey there. So, as we are taking a look at election integrity, by the way, I just received a note from a listener, David, who was not impressed by the two illegal aliens from 2020 in Florida or the third illegal alien from 2024. Now, what I'm pointing out in talking about these situations, these are the three this week. The three that were criminally convicted and announced by the Department of Justice this week from 2020 and 2024 in the state of Florida. There are dozens in the state of Florida alone going back to those cycles. Dozens. Since the early 80s, we've had over 1,620 criminal convictions for voter fraud. And by the way, in most of these situations, you're talking about people that are responsible for more than one vote. Some cases, they are just one vote. But the bigger point is this week. One, you didn't hear about it. Two, even in a state that is super diligent, illegal aliens voting, and it took 6 years to get justice. So what could happen in sanctuary cities and sanctuary states? Hang with me. I know it might be hard. Hang with me. So let me get back to the Electoral Integrity Project here. We score the United States of America a 54 now. You know what it was the last time that I shared this with you? We were a 71. So we were still low-C, crappy students, barely getting by in school when it came to elections in this country. We're a 54 now. Why? Because states like California have dropped their pants on elections. Blue states across the country that have just totally blown out any pretense of legitimacy by mailing ballots out to every single person, regardless of if they live at that address or not, open ballot harvesting. As Mr. Backup Producer has pointed out, they're still counting ballots in California from the primary at the beginning of the month because it's so hard to count votes. So we are going backwards in election integrity. Our election integrity, this is something that needs to be put in front of every single poofer brain Democrat that says we can have voter ID is racist. Jim Crow 2.0, if you're Chuck Schumer, but the left at large. Should we be able to perform better than Niger, Senegal, Tunisia, Bolivia, and Mexico in conducting elections? Are we not better than a 54? Why can't we at least be, say, in the upper quarter of countries that collect, that conduct elections? Because we're actually in the bottom. With the 54, we're in the bottom half. There's not another developed country in the world that is lower than us in election integrity. Again, according to the Electoral Integrity Project, this isn't some right-wing think tank. No, this is a project headed up by organizations like Harvard. So, here's the next piece. California specifically, as you take a look at that situation. So, the Heritage Foundation, if you dig into the state scores, they will give numerical scores for states that is applicable to the Electoral Integrity Project scale as well. Now, if you're wondering what Haiti has in terms of election integrity, it's a 37. Okay, so on balance, Haiti does conduct less credible elections than the United States. Not a lot. We're 54. They're a 37. Do you know where California scores? What is California's grade at conducting elections, election integrity? Survey says they are a 35. Yes, California is worse than Haiti when it comes to election integrity. And the irony is, here you have the temporary protected status case for Haitians who were granted it from an earthquake in January of 2010. We can't go back to Haiti. Haiti conducts more credible elections than California. Just mentally gnaw on that one for a moment. Now, when you take a look at what happened in California earlier this month, one of the things I was talking to Mr. Fill-In Producer about is the statistical anomaly associated with it. And so, you know, people continue to say, well, you know, we don't have problems with election integrity. There's nothing to see here. And Hilton got through in the gubernatorial race, so it's okay. Now, do I know if there were shenanigans that took place in California? No. I do not. Because, again, when I've been involved, I know what's real. I know what isn't. You do not cry wolf. You need to have the information in hand to be able to make those credible claims. However, it is obvious that the apparatus exists, and it's also obvious that California intentionally created a system that has worse election integrity protections than Haiti. There's something else that came up in those elections. There had never been a time, not statistically, not in any election, not in ranked choice, not in open primaries, no elections anywhere, where at any interval, when you've already had at least half of the vote tabulated, if you had two candidates of the same party, that the leading candidate suddenly received a much lower share of the party vote. And so what happened with all those votes that were counted after Election Day, your leading mayoral candidate, your leading gubernatorial candidate, so we're talking about Javier Becerra and Karen Bass, they remained static. If you notice, their vote percentage barely moved after that point. But the third candidates in those races after Election Day, both Democrats, ended up getting the overwhelming majority of the Democrat vote share from then on, which, of course, in the mayoral election in L.A. was enough to knock out Spencer Pratt. That type of thing has never happened before in a single election. It happened in two. Same cycle. They're still counting ballots, by the way, because it's so hard. And California has election integrity that's on scale with Haiti. Actually, I'm sorry. Haiti does better than California with election integrity. So you can count on trusting Haitian elections going forward more than California, the way they run things. And so there are several things that are important here. But why am I dwelling on this in particular? Well, in the context of the SAVE Act, the importance of election integrity, there are federal minimums that must come into play. It is crystal clear that when you have states like California that are bent on lowering standards that allow for non-credible elections to take place, that allow for voter fraud to occur if people choose to do so, which again, there has never been a single election cycle, not a single federal election cycle in American history, where there hasn't been successfully prosecuted voter fraud. And imagine that what is actually caught and successfully prosecuted is likely a small percentage of what actually is conducted and people get away with. So against that backdrop, where you can have illegal aliens that are just going down this week for illegally voting in a state with strong election integrity that is super strong in combating illegal immigration from 6 years ago, What do you think happens in California? What do you think happens in other states that have put similar types of systems into place? This is where we must have federal minimums. This is where we must have the 90-10 or 80-20 SAVE Act put into place. You know, we talk about credibility in this country. You talk about election integrity. And people want to run to whatever their thought process is about it. As I mentioned, the left understates it. The right tends to overstate it a bit. The bottom line is that once upon a time, our country operated with some of the highest election integrity in the world. Right around the time, by the way, that we also had the second highest education outcomes in the world. You know, back in 1980, the onset of the Department of Education, when that came about, U.S. ranked second in education outcomes in the world. And you take a look at what's happened since. Back around that window of time, we had some of the strongest election integrity in the world. Now we continue to go backwards. How is it that we can run a country successfully that associates itself with the credibility of elections in Niger, Senegal, Tunisia, Bolivia, and Mexico, with our largest state that runs elections that are less credible than Haiti, where people are making appeals to the Supreme Court not to have to go back to that country from an earthquake 16 and a half years ago? By the way, California's score, only 3 points better than Venezuela prior to the removal of Maduro. So how bad is the system that has now been put in place? And I'm just giving the California example. You know, New York is barely better than California. Many other blue states do not rank. Remember, the U.S. average is now a 54. The average blue state is below a 50, meaning worse than Mexico, Bolivia, Tunisia, Senegal, Niger, barely better than Haiti. But California, as it sits now, 3 points better than Venezuela's election integrity when Maduro was still there. What do you think we're going to have as a country going forward if we continue to just travel down this path and you don't have the United States Senate grow balls and do the right thing? We don't have the SAVE Act. This is worth the talking filibuster. This is worth whatever it takes, because if you don't have integrity in elections, what do you end up like? You'll end up like Niger. You'll end up like Senegal, Tunisia, Bolivia. You'll end up like Haiti at some point. You'll end up like Venezuela, which was one of the richest countries per capita in the world before you had communist dictators that took over it. It's one of the things that is so often taken for granted, that every superpower in the world, every dynasty historically fails. The average dynasty, the average superpower, world history only lasts 200 years. Here we are getting ready to celebrate our 250th anniversary. History says we don't make it another 100 years. And if we continue to pull crap like this and do nothing about it, that very well might be the case. I'm Brian Mudd, in for the great one.
0: Mudd Lovin.
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20: 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We'll be talking about the Electoral College. A lot of Democrats want it gone. We'll also be talking about the governor's race and other races here in Colorado, including Barb Kirkmeyer as a guest on the program.
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21: The U.S. unleashes fresh attacks on Iran. I'm Carmen Roberts, Fox News. President Trump says Iran's drone attack on a cargo ship in the Strait of Hormuz was a violation of the ceasefire. And today, the U.S. military retaliated. Fox News Chief National Security Correspondent Jennifer Griffin reports from Washington.
22: Shortly after 4 p.m. Eastern, not long after the president hinted from the Oval Office that the U.S. could respond to the IRGC attack on a Singapore flagship overnight in the Strait of Hormuz in violation of the current ceasefire, the U.S. military began carrying out airstrikes on Iranian targets. The airstrikes involving U.S. warplanes lasted about 1 hour. U.S. Central Command issued the following statement. U.S. forces conducted strikes against Iran as a powerful response to yesterday's attack on a commercial ship that was transiting the Strait of Hormuz. U.S. aircraft struck Iranian missile and drone storage locations and coastal radar sites after Iran hit MV Ever Lovely on June 25th with a one-way attack drone.
21: Iran has increasingly challenged the region and the U.S. over control of the Strait of Hormuz. U.S. military is on the ground in Venezuela to help with rescue efforts following this week's catastrophic back-to-back earthquakes. Fox's Dana Marie McNichol reports from Florida on the deployment of these critical resources.
23: South Florida answering the urgent call for help after Venezuela's deadly earthquakes. Hundreds of volunteers accepting donations, sorting and packing life-saving supplies with Global Empowerment Mission. For many, this is personal. Back-to-back 7.2 and 7.5 magnitude earthquakes rocked Venezuela Wednesday night. An unknown number of survivors are still trapped under the rubble.
21: The death toll soared today to 920 as the number of missing more than doubled to 51,000. 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
17: Isolated thunderstorms are expected for your Friday evening across southern Colorado. Threats of lightning, localized flooding, and hail are still in the forecast. But we do drop down and be more seasonal this evening with dry time, and that continues into the weekend. With your KKTV 11 Alert Weather, I'm meteorologist Josephine Sage.
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25: A hidden bunker somewhere under the brick and steel of a nondescript building. 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
0: Hey there, happy Friday. Welcome to the third hour. You have something going for you. Hopefully more than one, but at least one big thing going for you as it pertains to listening to this particular program. This is the last hour that you are going to be subjected to a fill-in host, because the Great One will be back from Israel on Monday for you, so you can look forward to that. In the meantime, I do enjoy my time with you. I love being here. Thanks for having me. Brian Mudd, you can catch me socially at Brian Mudd Radio. You can catch the Brian Mudd Show podcast wherever you get your podcasts. And I'm not going to get to everything I intended to get to. I took so long getting the lead out in the first hour, putting the good news in front of you, despite all the headlines, that I'm going to have to kind of combine a few thoughts. But one thing that is really important, because I started out talking about how great of a week this has been in terms of Middle East, other things are going on. But then the other stuff below the surface. So we had the Supreme Court decisions yesterday. Okay, thankfully, common sense prevailed in those, but you still had
1: each of the three leftist justices go post-constitutional. You know, it's one thing with KJV. We've learned about her. She might not even know how to read a law book. It is really possible that she was just DEI promoted and like even DEI'd the bar or something. Does not seem like a particularly intelligent person. And again, what do you expect from somebody who doesn't know what a woman is and theoretically is one? Now, the other two, at least on matters of basic law, have been willing to be reasonable. But no longer did you have Sotomayor and Kagan, who were reasonable yesterday, as they went totally post-constitutional on the two immigration-related cases. This is important, as it is clear what the long game of the Democrat Party has been. One of the things that so often I'll talk about, and you've heard me discuss this on the program, guessing for Mark over the years, but one thing that is so, I think, underappreciated is the extent to which the long game has been played. And how from the United States Supreme Court with those justices to New York City and Mamdani, how the socialist communist takeover has been coming about. A lot of people will take a look at the elections on Tuesday and the continued momentum past Tuesday of the commie wing of the DNC. And they think that something has changed. And I mean, like, literally, election outcomes, okay. But actually, nothing has. Absolutely nothing has. This has been the longest of long games that has been played. President Trump talking about communism.
4: Everybody gets free food. Everything is free from this point forward. Everyone's going to vote for me. The problem is, after 2 or 3 years, the country is a disaster area. The country fails. They always do.
1: Yeah, somewhere along the way, you run out of other people's money. So let's talk a little bit about the socialist takeover at the DNC, because there's been a lack of perspective on this for much of what I've come across this week. Tuesday's primary day showed the future of the Democrat Party. In the country, if we're not careful, because the left has played the long game for literally over a century. Now, people will take a look at whatever particular election they want to point to and go, oh my gosh, how'd this happen? No, this has been going on since Woodrow Wilson. And this dates back to the progressivism of him. And you can actually find roots that predate a little bit, but that's really when it kicked off in a big way. But when really did the current anarchist Marxist, socialistic, all these factions come together? How? Well, it was the Saul Alinsky hippies in the 60s. I mean, the playbook has been there since the 60s. Saul Alinsky literally wrote it. And you've seen the incremental socialism and Marxism build and build and build in this country. Much like the creeping crud that progressivism is. It is progressive. So a lot of political observers take a look at what's going on. Mamdani, AOC, insert your commie here. This is the insurgency. It is not the insurgency of the Democrat Party. It's not. Consider this. When was Bernie Sanders first elected to Congress? That would be 1990. Okay, the burn has been in D.C. since 91, elected in 90. Barack Hussein Obama, student of Rules for Radicals in the Weather Underground. When was he elected president? That'd be 2008, right? And then in 2018, we saw the era of the squad led by socialists like AOC and Tlaib enter the Democrat Party officially. Right? I mean, Obama was that guy, but just not so overtly. He did it with the people he put in positions of power around him, implemented those instruments into government, then was able to play Biden like the puppet that he was. So, 2018, you have the squad. Rules for Radicals, 60s. Byrne,

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1: And against illegal immigration, right? So 20 years ago, the Democrat Party's standard position, opposed to same-sex marriage and opposed to illegal immigration. Today, the most commonly Democrat-supported position. If you take a look at the polling of Democrats, the highest-ranking grouping of Democrats approve of government-funded sex change operations for children and open borders for illegal aliens. That's where we've gone in 20 years by moving 1% within the party to the hardest left position. But it's not just radical social policies that are being advocated for, of course. It's that increasingly economic socialists are knocking down the DNC's door. So Tuesday's primaries, of course, featured the three races where you had Mamdani-endorsed socialists that faced off against Democrat establishment candidates, including two sitting congressmen. What was the result? Mamdani, of course, went 3-for-3. And so it is rapidly becoming the Mamdani AOC party, the socialist takeover, the Democrat party in full swing. And one of the interesting developments here over the past couple of days, you had Michigan Democrat Senator Slotkin. You know, she made news after Tuesday's primaries when she said that her party needed new leadership in the House and Senate, meaning that she's throwing Hakeem Jeffries and Chuck Yu under the bus. But when you listen to her reasoning, she said this. She said, Democrats were soundly defeated in 2024. I was in a swing state, and I won that same year. To me, the lesson was simple. Democrats had too many priorities. They tried to make everyone happy. Oh, yeah, they were really trying to make everyone happy with open borders and defund police. That was awesome. And answer every question. When you prioritize everything, no one knows what you actually stand for. We just need to show people that what we care about is an economy where if you work hard and play by the rules, you get ahead and your kids do better. We just need to show people that what we care about is an economy where if you work hard and play by the rules, you get ahead and your kids do better. You know, the funny thing about that comment is she's right. She's exactly right. I mean, that is what this country at its crux is about economically. But is that what the Democrat Party actually stands for? Does the Democrat base actually believe that? No. If you take a look at polling, you'll also see that a majority of Democrats do not believe that you can get ahead anymore. They're not optimistic for the future. And so this is the thing. Now, people will talk about the insurgency and the Mamdani AOC. No. This is where the party is. You're only going to continue to see more of it because all that's happened is that Democrats have trended 1% harder to the left per year for each of the 20 years. There's been no indication that's slowing down. And the average Democrat no longer believes you can get ahead in this country. And so the contrast and the importance of the midterms this year have never been bigger. The president commenting on that today.
2: Everyone needs to get out and vote in the midterms. We have to win this election. This election is very vital. If we don't, everything that we've gotten so much. I mean, religious liberty, but we've gotten so much. Our military is the strongest in the world. I built it during my first term.
1: Yeah, sure enough. And so that's the bad stuff, right? Now, I'm going to tie some things together, including with Iran and progress that's been made, but also the momentum that has begun to swing back and is with the right around the world. There's actually a lot that's going on politically outside this country, but actually signs that it's starting to change in this country. And I'll pick up there next. I'm Brian Mudd, in for the great one.
3: Mudd Lovin.
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12: A Better Life with Dr. Sanjay Gupta.
13: There are lots of things you can measure to get an idea of how healthy you are at any given moment. Temperature, heart rate, blood pressure, just to name a few. But how about how healthy you will be and how long you're likely to live? According to a new study out of the University at Buffalo, two simple strength tests are pretty accurate at predicting longevity in older women. One is hand grip strength, and the other is how quickly people can stand up from a seated position without using their arms. By the way, I remember interviewing former President Jimmy Carter when he was quite old and being really impressed how he just popped out of the chair without using his arms. Not a lot of older people can actually do that. But I think the message here is that maintaining strength as you age is going to help you perform everyday activities, but also help you avoid injury and stay independent. I'm Dr. Sanjay Gupta, helping you live a better life.
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0: official. I guess 4th of July. 4th of July week kicks off. I mean, it's official, right? I mean, even though it's on Saturday. I hate when 4th of July is on a Saturday. I like it when it's on a Wednesday. Kind of breaks up, right? Breaks up the week. You don't work all week. I'm sure there are going to be people still working Monday and Tuesday. But for the most part, we are in, we're in 4th of July mode for sure. So it's open phones. Whatever you guys want to talk about. 1-844-2-McGraw. 1-844-262-4729. We got plenty of texts. Whole bunch of voicemails, but we make this pledge. We don't screen, never have, never will. We take them as they come. However, one caveat, one asterisk, first-time callers. We love first-time callers, and we like to encourage first-time callers to call in. So we usually bump them up to the front to give them a little bit of extra time and encourage them to it's sort of like the express line in the checkout, right? We encourage you to go through the express line, and we do that for first-time callers because we like first-time callers. We like people joining into the show. We know it takes a lot of gumption and a lot of energy and maybe a couple of nerves to sort of call in a radio show and do it live, and so we want to encourage that because we love different voices. We love different topics. We love different conversations and different questions from different parts of the country, and so that's what we do. Let's go to the first-time caller, Jane, in Oshkosh, Wisconsin. Jane, welcome to America at Night. Yes. Thank you for joining us.
1: Yes, thank you very much. I'm real pleased to be able to talk to you.
0: You betcha.
1: I have an interesting story to share with you. Last week, you were talking about shipwrecks.
0: Sure, yeah.
1: Yes, and are you familiar with the sinking of the Bluebell?
0: No, I am not. Tell me.
1: Tell you about it. Well, once upon a time, you know, there was a family from Green Bay, a mom, a dad, their 14-year-old son, and two daughters, 11 and 7. They chartered a 60-foot, two-masted sailboat, the Bluebell. And that was the week of Thanksgiving in 1961. Okay. And they were going to go from Fort Lauderdale to the Bahamas. Now, the owner of the boat hired Julian Harvey, and he was a World War II B-24 bomber pilot, and he was hired to be the captain of the boat. That past July, he married Mary Jordan, a former TWA flight attendant, and she was from Milwaukee. And she was going to be going on the boat trip with him to serve as the cook.
0: Okay.
1: And it was reported, or at least suspected, that Julian Harvey had three or four former wives, and they had all died very mysteriously, and it was suspected that he had murdered them for the life insurance. So as the story progresses, they went on their trip to the Bahamas, and it was on the last night of the trip, the 11-year-old daughter heard voices shouting and footsteps running on the upper deck. So she opened her cabin door, and when she looked out, she saw that her mother and brother were lying on the floor, and they had been murdered.
0: Oh, my goodness.
1: Yes. So she went up on the top deck, and she saw Julian Harvey was starting the boat on fire, and he was getting ready to get in a dinghy and leave the boat. So she was quick thinking, and she found it was a real flimsy cork. It was described as a cork and canvas float device. And so she managed to get in that float device, and she spent 4 days at sea. No water, nothing to eat, bobbing along on this little flimsy cork. And it just so happened at that time, there was a Greek freighter going from Belgium to Houston, and they were able to spot that Cork, and they rescued her, brought her on the freighter, and took her back to Miami. But meanwhile, this Julian Harvey had escaped the boat on this dinghy, and it was a fishing boat that passed by and rescued him, and they brought him back to Nassau, and then he flew to Miami. So then he was he reported to everybody that there had been a storm at sea, and all passengers on the boat went down with the boat. And now he was being questioned by the Coast Guard as to what, you know, the details of what happened.
0: Sure.
1: And at that time, the news report came over the radio, newsflash, newsflash, 11-year-old survivor from the Bluebell has been rescued. Ah, he was in absolute shock. And he knew that he'd been caught in a lie. So he went back to his hotel room, and he committed suicide.
0: This is an unbelievable story, Jane. Continue on. How does this? Yeah, go ahead. I don't want to interrupt you. Go ahead.
1: No. So then, anyways, the authorities suspected that this Julian Harvey had planned to kill this wife for her life insurance policy. And unfortunately, this family got caught in the plan, and that was the result. They got murdered.
0: So go ahead. I'm sorry.
1: That's okay. Now what I was going to share with you. I guess I liken it to Paul Harvey. Now for the rest of the story.
0: Sure. Continue on.
1: This is the interesting part. Actually, the Bluebell was originally named the Lady Jane, and it had been built in Sturgeon Bay, Wisconsin in 1928. A couple from Oshkosh owned the boat, and in 1933 to 1936, they hired my dad to be captain of the Lady Jane whenever they went on trips. So the point is, my dad loved that boat so much that when I was born, my mom and dad named me Jane after the Lady Jane.
0: This story is unbelievable.
1: It gives me goosebumps because it saddens me so much to think that this is the boat my dad sailed and loved so much, and it came to such a tragic, tragic end.
0: Now
1: it lies at the bottom of the ocean.
0: Jane, you must have been on that ship from time to time then. You must have, right?
1: No, because... he was the captain from 33 to 36, and I'll be honest, I wasn't born until 1944.
0: Okay, I got you. So this was before you were born. Yeah.
1: But I heard him talk about it all the time, and that was the family story. And the thing of it is, McGraw, whenever I'm out with a group of people, it comes up in conversation, and I'll mention that when you go to a marina, a lot of boats are named after women. I was named after a boat.

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1: So let me get this straight. This Julian Harvey marries... Yeah, Julian Harvey marries...
2: Mary Jordan.
1: Mary Jordan, who was from your part of...
2: From
1: Wisconsin.
2: From Milwaukee.
1: Yeah.
2: Right.
1: Yeah. And then it was her children she took on the boat trip.
2: No, it was the family from Green Bay. The family from Green Bay chartered, and it was just the mom and dad, the 14-year-old brother, and the two daughters.
1: Oh, yeah, and he was the captain of the boat. And yeah, and then
2: right.
1: and brought the wife and her kids on the on
2: right.
1: the boat. Yeah.
2: No,
1: yeah.
2: She didn't bring any of her kids.
1: Oh yeah, yeah, no. They were the kids. Yeah, they were the people who chartered the boat. Yeah.
2: Yeah.
1: So we don't know. I mean, he forgot about the 11-year-old girl, or he wanted to just thought she was sleeping. I mean, it's
2: He thought she went. He assumed that she went down with the boat, because that's why he reported to the Coast Guard. All the passengers went down with the boat.
1: Holy mackerel!
2: That's why he was shocked. He couldn't believe it that somehow she got up on this little dinghy. It's a little flimsy thing. There's a picture of it. I've got the book, but anyways, it tells about how she managed to be in this little cork, and there were sharks, you know, swimming around her and what have you. And here it just so happens there's this Greek freighter passing by, and they get their, you know, their binoculars out, and they couldn't believe it.
1: That is some story.
2: They were able to rescue her.
1: Yeah, he kills the brother, and he kills the mom.
2: Yeah, and she saw them. She opened the door from her cabin, and she looked on the floor, and she saw that the mother and the brother had been killed, but she didn't know where her father was or her younger sister.
1: That is some yarn, Jane. That is some story. Holy mackerel.
2: Well,
1: when
2: you were talking about shipwrecks, it just came to my mind you might be interested in this story.
1: Yeah, that is some yarn. I never heard that about the Blue Bell, but November of 1961.
2: The week of Thanksgiving, a family chartered the boat. And
1: that
2: it
1: is,
2: just so happens, you know, they got caught in his plan. And here you have four family members die, and she's the sole survivor.
1: Yeah. Oh, my goodness. What a story. Not to mention, your father owned that boat, and you were named after that boat.
2: He didn't own it.
1: He was the captain.
2: They lived in Oshkosh, and they hired my dad to be the captain of the boat whenever they went on trips. And he had several photographs inside and outside the boat. And he talked about the Lady Jane all the time.
1: Holy mackerel. Well, Jane from Oshkosh, Wisconsin, thank you very much for a wonderful, wonderful story. Thank you for telling it. Thank you for calling in. Call back anytime. Great stuff.
2: Yeah, right. Thank you very much. Thank you.
1: You got it. Thank you. Have a good night. What a wonderful woman. What a wonderful, I mean, tragic story. Terrible story. But man, what a story. And she told it so well, too. All right, we're just getting started. I got a break. I got to regroup. That was fantastic. America at Night, back in a moment.
3: 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That's 844-2-McGraw.
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15: All right, what are we doing here? Let's talk this Giants controversy. This thing, the poor San Francisco Giants can't get out of their own way. It was supposed to be Pride Night, and they were going to wear a Pride hat. And some players responded by putting some Bible verses on their hats. And Major League Baseball said, you can't do that. Because you can't have people writing things on your hat. That's ridiculous. You can't do that. And so everyone was up in arms over it. But then the controversy was, well, wait a minute. You have to wear the pride hat, but you can't wear a Bible verse. And then it turns out that there was apparently a miscommunication in which Major League Baseball said, oh, the Giant organization was wrong. They should have communicated better to tell the players you had the choice of wearing a pride hat with the rainbow San Francisco Giant. You had that choice. So you're going to have players wearing different uniforms and different hats for a game? Really? That doesn't make any sense either. Why not just have them put the Bible verses on each individual hat? The same reason you can't have Bible verses on the hat is because you can't have people different uniforms and somebody saying one thing and somebody saying, but that's exactly what they're doing with the pride hats. I get it. I don't know if we have time to get into all this tonight. We can take some phone calls on the other side. But I get it. You're prideful, but why do baseball players have to be walking billboards for your cause? I don't know. It's a uniform for a reason. I don't like these select city select things where they're changing uniforms. The uniform is sacred. It's a uniform. It isn't like you're making, the train conductor wear a pride hat when he's taking your ticket on the train. I get it. You're very prideful. You believe in these causes. Knock yourself out. But don't force these sports teams to sort of shame them into doing it. Then you have one guy doing it and one guy not doing it. Then the other guy feels bad and feels like he's, pressured to wear the hat. The whole thing's crazy. Back in a moment with more phone calls and voicemails and texts. America at Night, back in a moment.
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1: We got Bill in Wyoming. Bill, you are on America at Night. Hello.
2: McGraw.
1: Hello, sir.
2: Can you hear me?
1: I can hear you loud and clear.
2: Okay. The TPS folks are going to be, since they're already temps and their employers, assuming they're probably mostly employed, know they're temps. Basically, there are probably going to be the first people to get laid off if anybody gets laid off. And if they get laid off, they're going to already know very well how to disappear so deeply that ICE will probably never find them.
1: No, I disagree. No, I disagree. First of all, I don't think they'll be laid off anytime soon. These are jobs that need to be done. These are jobs that and nobody else will do them. So that's why they're being hired for these jobs.
2: Oh no, that's not true. Americans will do the jobs, but you're going to have to pay Americans what they're worth. You won't be able to pay them what these TPS people are paid.
1: Well, wait a minute. Hold on a second. Hold on a second. These are legal workers. So they're getting paid legal wages. It isn't like they're working for pennies. Whatever they're getting paid, appropriate. Right? They're not getting less than minimum wage.
2: Minimum wage? Nobody makes less than minimum wage.
1: Actually, what are you talking about? All sorts of people make less than minimum wage. If you're an undocumented worker and you're being taken advantage of by an employer, yeah, absolutely there are people who work for less than minimum wage. The point is,
2: I guarantee you the TPS employee is getting paid less than anybody else that works in the company works.
1: Okay, they might get paid less than other people, but yeah, they're still paid a legal wage. Is my point?
2: Because minimum wage, which is what
1: I don't know.
2: Last thing, I think they just made like the minimum wage, federal minimum wage is something like $15.
1: But states have also their own minimum wages. So it's, I don't know, it's $14, $15, $13, $16, something like that.
2: You know what the state minimum wage in Wyoming is?
1: I don't know.
2: $7 an hour.
1: Okay. Well, I guarantee you
2: there's nobody in the state of Wyoming that's working for $7 an hour.
1: Well, okay, Bill, but I think the point people are making is that it doesn't matter what these people are being paid. You're not going to find a lot of Americans to work in a meatpacking plant. You're not going to find a lot of Americans to work on a roof.
2: I know a lot of people that work in meatpacking plants.
1: I'm sure you do, but not enough. There are not enough Americans.
2: I got to know them when I was a long-haul truck driver because I hauled a whole lot of meat.
1: Okay, you find a lot of American.
2: But
1: find a lot of.
2: Do you find
1: a lot of American-born citizens working at meatpacking plants, or do you find more immigrants working at meatpacking plants?
2: It all depends on the plant, and I guarantee you that if they're American-born working in a packing plant, they're getting paid more than the other people are.
1: Okay. Anything else, Bill?
2: Yeah, what exactly are your live hours when you're live? This tape delay broadcasting of talk shows is the bane of talk shows.
1: I agree. We are live 9 to midnight Eastern, 8 to 11 Central.
2: 9 to midnight Eastern, okay.
1: Right, yeah, but you're in Wyoming, so are you Central or are you Mountain or Pacific or what are you?
2: No, we're Mountain. You're Mountain.
1: So you're 1 hour less than Central. So it would be 7 to 11 Central.
2: No, I'm 2 hours behind you.
1: Yeah, okay, you're 2 hours behind me. Okay, so I'm Central. I'm Central time. So we do it 8 to 11. So Wyoming, if you're 2 hours, you're 2 hours behind Central time zone, or you're 1 hour?
2: No, I'm 2 hours behind Eastern.
1: Oh, okay, yeah, right. So I do it 8 to 11 Central. It'd be 7 to 10. Mountain time.
2: Which is 9 to midnight east.
1: Correct. Correct. Yeah. Bill, thank you very much for the phone call. Appreciate it. Let's try Paul in Zanesville, Ohio. Paul, how's that raccoon problem treating you?
3: Well, yeah, I haven't got a. I listened to your program last night again, and I'm going to try that peppermint oil and so forth. But we've been getting heavy rainstorms, and I think that some of them might have drowned over in the gully across the street the other day.
1: Well, so I guess that works too. Yeah. All right. Yeah, good.
3: So you said you was going on vacation, McGraw. Where are you going?
1: We are going. Where are we going? I can't really tell you, but there's a party that's being thrown at Madison Square Garden that I may or may not be going to.
3: Oh, okay.
1: Taylor, there are rumors that Taylor Swift is getting married. I cannot confirm nor deny, but I will be heading towards Madison Square Garden.
3: Okay, I have a question for you when it comes to, I am going to grill a pork slab baby back ribs. Now, have you ever heard of a thing called trichinosis in pork? I don't even know if that still exists, but I want to make sure, you know, that I don't get that. But I was listening to that gentleman, and I don't know about chicken at 135. You know, I got.
1: Well, he was saying, hold on a second. He was saying 145.
3: Oh, okay, 10 degrees here or there. Yeah. Okay. Well, you know, I don't want to get sick and tell everybody be safe. You know, don't leave your potato salad set out for 2 or 3 hours, whatever, because it's supposed to get hot next week.
1: It's going
3: to
1: get real hot in the Midwest.
3: We're supposed to get triple digit here with the heat index. So I just wanted to wish you a safe vacation, and I love your show, and we'll talk to you in the next week or two. Hey, who's going to replace you for, not replace you, but who's going to
1: Nobody.
3: For you?
1: Nobody can replace me, Paul. Nobody.
3: I know that.
1: a guy named Josh Gilbert, who was a great broadcaster here in St. Louis, and then Dan Mandis is going to fill in for me Wednesday and Thursday, and then it's best of on Friday, and then we're back in a week. So thanks for checking in. All right, I got time. Let's do a couple of voicemails here. I've got backing up on the voicemails. Let's go to Bob in Washington, D.C. Bob, welcome to America at Night.
4: What you said on last night's show about the trans bathroom issue was very interesting. I feel a lot of sympathy for people who feel they were born the wrong gender or feel they are trapped in the wrong body. However, there is no way that a man, whether he believes he is a woman or not, should be allowed to share a public bathroom or a locker room with a woman. Women are particularly vulnerable in those facilities and should not be put in a situation where they feel uncomfortable or threatened. There was a case at a Northern Virginia high school fairly recently where a boy who claimed to be trans was allowed to use the girls' bathroom. On two different occasions, he was accused of sexually assaulting two different girls in a girls' bathroom at the high school. If he had been told that he could only use the boys' bathroom, those situations could have been avoided.
1: Yeah, first of all, of course, nobody should feel threatened in a bathroom. And I don't think that the fact that he pretended to be a girl, he could just have gone into the girls' bathroom and assaulted them regardless. I mean, it's not like you have to show your passport to go into a girls' bathroom, right? So, I mean, nobody should be abused in a bathroom. Terrible things happen in bathrooms sometimes. You're in a bus station, you're in a train station, you're walking by, somebody pushes you in, terrible things happen. So it has nothing to do with transgender. It has to do with, you know, people who are mentally deranged and issues, right? I mean, that happens to heterosexuals too. I'm sure I could point to you where somebody was assaulted, a heterosexual assaulted somebody in a woman's restroom. So we don't blame all heterosexuals, right? Look, I my point was last night is they just want to go to the bathroom. Where should they go to the bathroom? Where do you want them to go to the bathroom? And my point was they just want to be left alone. They just want to go to the bathroom. And I don't know how going to the bathroom, one of the most humanly functions we have, has become politicized. That was the point I was making. They just want to go to the bathroom. And if I was transgendered, I would just say, where do you want me to go to the bathroom? And then I don't want to offend anybody. I just want to go to the bathroom. Where should I go to the bathroom? I don't know why it's such a big deal. Let's go to, let's see here. Let's go to another phone call. Let's go to another, let's go to Joe in Salem, Arkansas. Joe, take it away.
5: I just heard a while ago on the news report that John Bolton changed his plea on the classified papers that he was holding. He changed his plea to guilty. I wonder, as a request for a guest, if you'd have him on one more time to explain to us why he changed it, and I'd like to hear his side of that story. So, yeah, McGraw, if you could do that, that'd be great before sentencing. Maybe they won't put him in jail. I don't know. But it would be another good time for a guest.
1: Joe, good question. We have reached out to John Bolton, I want to say once or twice since this news broke, and they have said, thank you very much, not at this time. So all we can do is ask, and we'll see if he joins us again. But, yeah, it's certainly worth asking. It's also interesting to see if he does get jail time, right? I think I saw he could, right? He pleads guilty. It's a fine. It was a $2 million fine and then up to 5 years in jail. I'd be curious to see if he gets jail time and if that is part of the plea agreement that he pays the $2 million fine and doesn't get jail time. So it might have been a situation where it just might have been easier for him to plead guilty, pay the fine, and move on. I'll be interested to see if he does actually get any jail time. Maybe it's 30 days, maybe it's 2 weeks, maybe it's 1 day. But I'd be really shocked if he gets, you know, any type of real time, but we'll have to wait and see. But good phone call. Let's go to Sheboygan, Wisconsin, and take it away. Sheboygan, what do you got for me?
6: Yeah, I was just wondering, the time you spent in Nebraska, I ever went down the road there from Lincoln to Norfolk to see Johnny Carson's hometown. I guess you got a little museum there, too. And of course, he went to the same college as you, Nebraska. I was just wondering if you had any buildings named after him. They had a lot of stuff there about him there, too.
1: Yes, I've been to Norfolk numerous times. It's just a short drive, a hop, skip, and a jump from Omaha and Lincoln. I have been to Johnny Carson's. I haven't visited his home. Johnny Carson, there's a performing arts center called the Lead Center. And I believe it was like the Johnny Carson lobby or something, but I know he gave quite a bit of money to Nebraska over the years. And then, of course, the greatest was when Johnny Carson was given the Kennedy Center honors. We're going back into the 80s now. And they're doing, you know, Johnny Carson sitting in the balcony and they're doing, you know, This Is Your Life, and he's doing all the things, and they, at the end of the presentation, they introduce Nebraska's marching band, and they come down the aisles doing the Johnny Carson, song, and then they're all up on stage, and the Nebraska marching band then does the Nebraska fight song. That's on YouTube. That's a fun little clip as well. Johnny Carson, fascinated by Johnny Carson, right? I mean, time and place. Nobody could ever take Johnny Carson's place. So conversational, so entertaining, so natural. Time and place, right? Johnny Carson. For those who were, I caught the tail end of Johnny Carson, right? I mean, I didn't know 70s. I knew 80s, a little 90s. But Johnny Carson was, you know, I was more of a Letterman guy in college. I mean, I obviously watched Johnny Carson, but see the clips now. Carson, I mean, he's just so smooth and just so friendly and just so interesting and so inviting and so conversational. Yeah, Johnny Carson was the goods. All right, we got time for let's try. I don't know where to go. Let's do this. Let's take a break and regroup. America at Night, back in a moment.

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10: Firing back. I'm Deborah Valentine, Fox News. The U.S. striking Iranian targets after Iranian drones attacked a cargo ship, despite the two countries signing a memorandum of understanding. Fox's Jennifer Griffin has details from Washington.
11: The airstrikes lasted about 1 hour. Four targets were struck. A senior U.S. official tells me six U.S. warplanes were involved in the strikes. The targets were along the Iranian coast, bordering the Strait of Hormuz and Keshem Island. In what was said to be a post from Iranian broadcasting, Iran has repeatedly stated that the situation in the Strait of Hormuz will not return to what it was before the U.S. attack on Iran. Any transit through the strait must follow the routes announced by Iran. Otherwise, the security of vessels cannot be guaranteed. But Iran's state-run media Fars News Agency says those threats of escalation are fake.
10: Vice President Vance claimed that Iranians should pick up the phone if they have disagreements about the memorandum. The Palisades arson suspect will remain detained after a mistrial is declared as prosecutors move to retry the case.
12: After declaring a mistrial over a deadlocked jury, a federal judge ordering Jonathan Rinderknecht to remain detained ahead of a new October 19th trial.
13: The politics, you know, they need a scapegoat. They need somebody to blame.
12: Defense Attorney Steve Haney reacting to prosecutors vowing to retry the case.
13: The government's case was not strong and they didn't have enough evidence to convict him.
12: Predicting a second trial will end up with Rinderknecht being acquitted. Prosecutors citing evidence, including cell phone data and surveillance video, alleging the 29-year-old started a fire last year that was put out but reignited to become the Palisades fire. Rinderknecht pleaded not guilty. Haney alleges his client is the fall guy for the L.A. Fire Department's failure to fully extinguish the initial inferno. Kristen Goodwin, Fox News.
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26: A Better Life with Dr. Sanjay Gupta.
27: Osteoporosis affects millions of people in the United States and around the world. It's a disease that basically causes someone's bones to become weak, brittle, and porous, which can increase their risk of fractures. Now, the good news here is there are things you can do other than, or in addition to, taking medications to prevent fractures before it's too late. One is to up your intake of calcium and vitamin D. You also want to eat more protein. One functional medicine dietitian told us that that helps build muscle, and if you're building muscle strength, then you are also building bone strength. You want to be mindful of your workouts. The best ways to build bone density, one therapist told us, are going to be resistance exercises like lifting weights, and also exercises that make your bones take a bit of an impact, such as jumping or even running, just loading the bones a little bit more. I'm Dr. Sanjay Gupta, helping you live a better life.
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32: A very hot day is ahead across Southern Colorado. Afternoon highs are expected to be above seasonal averages in the 90s for many of us, with sunshine, dry time, and wind. So elevated fire danger returns for us. With your KKTV 11 Alert weather, I'm meteorologist Josephine Sage.
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0: Now, it's Red Eye Radio. Gary McNamara and Eric Hurley talk about everything from politics to social issues and news of the day. Whether you're up late or you're just starting your day, welcome to the show. 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
1: All across America, we are Red Eye Radio. I'm Gary McNamara. Eric has the morning off. All right. To look over this this week, what stuck out to me? A lot of different things, but I'm sorry, but this was just number one. It shows what's going on here in the state of Texas, and it's James Tallarico, how he's trying to ride the fine line as a Democrat socialist. Here we go.
2: Yeah, and that's, you know, I always think of myself as a Christian who hates Christianity.
3: Yep.
2: Right.
1: That's still the best. I haven't seen any commercials on it yet, but expect to see a lot of commercials on that. I mean, that's just, you know, it's plain gibberish. We talked about this. Eric brought this up, and we didn't talk about it on the air, I don't believe. Maybe we did. I can't remember. I don't think we did. But Eric said, a Christian who hates Christianity. He just paused. He looked at me and said, isn't that the Antichrist? I can see the Republican ads. James Tallarico, a Christian who hates Christianity. Definition, the Antichrist. All right, what did I get out of yesterday? All right. When I woke up and I'm driving into work. Oh, first thing, though, before we go, what I got out of yesterday was from the personal side. Dad got out of the hospital yesterday. If you would have told me that 9 days ago, I would have said no way. We did not expect him to get out. The guy just is a fighter. He fought the nurses, the doctors, us. No, I'm just... he is a fighter. His inside there's a spirit there that just wants to live. But when I was talking to my siblings, it would have been 2 days ago, and they said he may get out. I'm like, wow. We're all like just blown away. We can't believe it. It was when he went in. The prognosis was as bad as you can get. I'll just put it that way. And now he's back in his own house. And it's just, you know, for us, it's just pure greatness. So I just thought of that now, because that really is what dominated the day for me yesterday. Now, in the world of politics, what really got to me, and we'll get into the specifics of it. But for me, yesterday was all the Supreme Court decisions. And then the talk that, you know, that Dobbs, the abortion ruling is 4 years old. And you look at all those cases, you look at the cases, and the vast majority of cases that you saw, including the Dobbs decision and everything except the vampire. By the way, I love that. The vampire law is if you don't know what's going on in Hawaii. The Supreme Court came out and said, nope, sorry, Hawaii, had a law passed that said you cannot walk into a private residence that serves the public with a gun. Now, you know what the law is. If they put a sign up, you cannot go in. But this was if they don't put a sign up, you basically have to ask permission when you walk in, or you cannot, when you walk in, you cannot have a firearm. And the Supreme Court said, no, sorry, you can't do that. And we'll get into that. But the rest were basically well-established laws. On the Second Amendment, you know, all the liberal states are trying to find, okay, maybe we can get in here, maybe we can get in here, maybe we can get in. And the Supreme Court, as they did yesterday, made the right decision and clarified it. But when you see the vast majority of the decisions yesterday, the Dobbs decision on abortion, what the Supreme Court is simply saying is, it's the law. That's it. Simple. It's the law. Doesn't matter whether we agree with it or disagree with it. It's the law. Here's how the system works. It feels so stupid. I sometimes feel so stupid having to go through the basics of how this country is set up. But we have to. But it's set up very easily. Your elected representatives in Congress make the law. That's it. That's it. Judges aren't supposed to make law. Presidents aren't supposed to make law. That's not how the Constitution works. It's Congress. And when you look at, and I just started laughing when I was reading Jonathan Turley's comments yesterday. And I'll just read it straight off to you. In ordinary speech, no one would say that a person arrives in a place before the person enters that place. Those words may seem ripped from the pages of Dr. Seuss. That's what got me to laugh. You can't arrive in a place until you arrive in a place. But they're taken from the 6-3 majority opinion of Justice Alito. They capture the lost in translation character of the court's fight over whether undocumented persons must be physically present in the United States to make an asylum claim. In one of the pair of major immigration wins for the Trump administration yesterday, the court ruled that asylum seekers who are stopped on the other side of the southern border are not present in the United States. If treated as inside the country, despite being outside it, these individuals would be allowed to enter and remain while their asylum claims are pending. The case highlights the lengths to which the Biden administration went to facilitate the entry of undocumented persons into the country. It rescinded a policy of metering that was put into place by the Obama administration. Remember, the Obama administration was doing exactly what the Trump administration is doing. They abided by the same law. And again, the left, I don't know, maybe the Democrat Socialist of America will call him a evil Hitler. You never know now. But in seeking to bar Trump from enforcing the same policy as the Obama administration, the three liberal justices sounded positively Clinton-esque. I love how that's actually become a word. You know, you're Clinton-esque. In debating what the meaning of in is, instead of during Monica Lewinsky, what is the meaning of is? It all depends what the meaning of is. Sotomayor denounced the majority's illogical interpretation is driven almost entirely by the fixation on a single word, in. Words, however, must be read in context and with attention to how they fit into the statute as a whole. In their view, contextual reading means that you can be in the United States without actually being in the United States. That's how stupid this is. The sharp disagree. Then again, look. God, this is like a Seinfeld thing. In, out, out, in. We won't get into what that episode was. But when you think about it, if they believe that a man can become a woman, why can't you be in when you're out? It can be whatever you wish it to be. The sharp disagreement in the opinion spilled over to the release of the opinions. Justice Alito read the summary of his opinion, followed by a more lengthy reading by Justice Sotomayor for her dissent. The stinging dissent produced a rare rebuttal from the bench by Alito, who was surprised by the extended comments and said, If he had not been blindsided, he would have said more, including how the policy in question was adopted by very different administrations, Obama and Trump. But it's the entire thing that the legal point, think about this, the legal point that the Democrats were trying to, excuse me, the, well, okay, the Democrats were trying to make on the Supreme Court. The liberals were trying to make on the Supreme Court. I don't know. They may be, you know, Jackson could be a you know, a DSA. So technically, the Democratic Party, some of the Democratic Party were trying to move away from the DSA, but she might be part of the DSA and thinks that the Democrats are just too conservative. You never know. But think about this. The major issue, the major argument made by the liberals on the court is you can be in the country when you're outside the country. You can be in when you're out. And it's like, well, what are you talking about? And the other decision on immigration was based on what the law states. And the left hates that. They absolutely hate it. The court also delivered a major victory upholding the right of the administration to strip more than 356,000 Syrian and Haitian immigrants on temporary protective status. Again, lower courts afforded the Obama and Biden administrations greater leeway in granting such status, and Trump is rescinding it. What they said was, again, well, this is what the law says. This is, you can't, you know, you can't stop what the law actually says. And that's what the day was about yesterday. Because that's what we're dealing with right now when we'll have some audio coming up. God, what an insane day it was. I mean, just I've got one on CBS where one so-called expert is trying to say that, well, socialism can be good. And, you know, we have to understand. It's like, shut up. But that was really the day of the Supreme Court. And we'll go through some of the more, you know, the specifics of it. The Supreme Court ruled against Hawaii. We had mentioned that. Handing concealed carry permit holders a major victory. The Supreme Court sided with the plaintiff, who contested Hawaii state law requiring a property owner explicit permission to allow lawful gun owners to bring firearms into public businesses. Hawaii's law at issue here violates the constitutional right to keep and bear arms, said Justice Alito. This regime hobbles

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1: If they say, no, you can't come on my property and carry a gun, as we know, that law is, I think, pretty solid across all states. It's like, no, if you don't want it, that's, you can't. Then you just go somewhere else. Now, personally, I've always felt that when you have those signs up, you're inviting people to come in and rob your store. I've always thought, if I owned a place like that, I'd probably just say, all legal firearm owners are allowed in my store, and put it in great big letters as a warning to someone who wished to illegally carry a firearm into my retail outlet in order to rob it. Just put that little thought in the back of their minds. So we've got so much to talk about here today. We really, really do. Plus, a couple more comments in some of the Supreme Court decisions yesterday. And to make the analogy, what the sameness is between the Dodds decision a few years back on abortion and some of the decisions that were made yesterday. Plus, I don't know. I mean, the Iran thing, I mean, every day it's like, well, this is what we thought. This is what we thought would happen. This is what we thought would happen. So we will get to that. And also the Roundup decision, which was the same thing. It's federal law supersedes state law. And that was, it's like, this is the way things run. Again, this is the constitutional process. This is who has authority over this. And it drives the left crazy. But when I saw yesterday, somebody put, this expands, nothing that happened yesterday expanded anything. It was law. We are Red Eye Radio,
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7: There are lots of things you can measure to get an idea of how healthy you are at any given moment. Temperature, heart rate, blood pressure, just to name a few. But how about how healthy you will be and how long you're likely to live? According to a new study out of the University at Buffalo, two simple strength tests are pretty accurate at predicting longevity in older women. One is hand grip strength, and the other is how quickly people can stand up from a seated position without using their arms. By the way, I remember interviewing former President Jimmy Carter when he was quite old and being really impressed how he just popped out of the chair without using his arms. Not a lot of older people can actually do that. But I think the message here is that maintaining strength as you age is going to help you perform everyday activities, but also help you avoid injury and stay independent. I'm Dr. Sanjay Gupta, helping you live a better life.
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0: We are Red Eye Radio. He is Eric Carley, and I'm Gary McNamara. Looking at the decision, I'm reading here from both SCOTUS blog and the Wall Street Journal analysis of it. SCOTUS blog, just a great place to look for the analysis of any Supreme Court decision. You know, based on what the law is, not what emotion is. Start with the Wall Street Journal. The Supreme Court on Thursday expanded President Trump's power over immigration, or so the press proclaims. The White House no doubt wishes that were true, but the six conservative justices merely ruled that judges cannot usurp the power that Congress delegated to the president. At issue was Mr. Trump's termination of the temporary protective status for Syrian and Haitian refugees. A 1990 law lets the Secretary of Homeland Security provide quasi-legal status to migrants if they can't safely return home to their countries because of armed conflicts, natural disasters, or other extraordinary or temporary conditions. Foreigners with TPS are protected from removal and can receive work authorizations. Congress required the DHS secretary to periodically review country determinations with extensions limited to 18 months at a time. And that's what it is. And at any time, after those 18 months, it's like, you can go back. That's what the law states. And that's what Alito wrote. Doesn't matter what you think. This is what the law states. And these things cannot.
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10: For decades, the prevailing wisdom for someone who's had a heart attack has been to put them on beta blockers for the rest of their life. But new research suggests that might not be necessary, and that the benefits of these medications probably taper off after a year or two. On the whole, and for the average person, beta blockers are very safe and very effective. But, as with any medication, they can come with a cost. A financial one, and also potential side effects. We're talking about things like fatigue, dizziness, dry mouth, dry eyes. I want to be clear when I say that you absolutely should talk to your doctor before starting or stopping any medication. Point is, if you're years out from a heart attack and you're in otherwise good health, you might want to ask your doctor about discontinuing beta blockers. You'll want to, of course, keep up a healthy lifestyle, diet, exercise, and sleep. I'm Dr. Sanjay Gupta, helping you live a better life.
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1: And we are Red Eye Radio. I'm Gary McNamara. Eric has the morning off. Eric Harley, that is. So it's me and you. So just going through some of the Supreme Court decisions yesterday, and again, the narrative that kept going through my mind through all the decisions is it's the law. It's the law. It's the law. It's the law. And the liberals on the court, well, but it shouldn't be the law. It doesn't matter what you think it should be or not. I mean, there's a system that we run in, which is why when you look, you know, I call them more the originalist or constructionists of the Supreme Court, when they look at it and say, no, sorry, that's the law, they're called fascist. And it's like, well, no, they're not fascist. They're trying to dictate it. No, they're not dictating anything. They're simply telling you what the law is. It is the left on the Supreme Court that in this case said, well, out is in. And you know, when it comes to your status as somebody in this country, and what they're saying is if you're on the other side of the border, you should be considered in. Because it's the proper thing to do in the context of blah, blah, blah, blah, blah, blah, blah. And Alito said, sorry, I mean, out isn't in. This is how stupid. It was a Dr. Seuss. It was Dr. Seuss insanity yesterday. But on the foreigners with temporary protected status, as we said, again, whether it was SCOTUS blog or the Wall Street Journal or whoever covered the text of what was said, it was like, sorry, it's the law, and judges cannot usurp the power that Congress delegated to the president. Why? Because it came from the president. The president's a dictator. No, he's not. He's following the law that was established by Congress. If you don't believe that that's the way that it should go, well, then you are closer to a fascist than the president is. You're making that allegation, but it can't stand up to the law. And so when they look at the case, Mullen versus Doe, was Mr. Trump's termination of the temporary protective status for Syrian and Haitian refugees. The 1990 law lets the Secretary of Homeland Security provide quasi-legal status to migrants if they can't safely return to their home countries because of armed conflict, natural disasters, or other extraordinary or temporary conditions. Foreigners with TPS, this has nothing to do with office space, by the way, are protected, TPS reports, are protected from removal and can receive work authorizations. Congress required the Department of Homeland Security. Now, for people on the left, we need to dumb this down. Congress, under the Constitution, they are the ones that create laws. They are your elected representatives. This is how it works. Congress required the DHS secretary to periodically review country determinations with extensions limited to 18 months at a time, which means it's temporary protective status. There's something in your home country. We review it every 18 months. If things are resolved, the Department of Homeland Security makes that decision and you get sent back. There is no, according to Congress now, not Trump, Congress said this can't be reviewed by courts. Trump officials say the Democratic presidents have abused a program to provide de facto permanent legal status. The Trump team has sought to end the temporary protective status for foreigners from a dozen or so countries. These legal challenges should be open and shut cases since the law, again, enacted by Congress, says, quote, there is no judicial review for any determination of the secretary with respect to the designation or termination or extension of that designation of a foreign state. But as Wall Street Journal writes here, some judges have ignored the law and blocked the administration's termination based on procedural quibbles. One court ruled that the DHS secretary inadequately consulted the State Department about conditions in Syria before terminating TPS. In the view of the lower courts, the bar on judicial review doesn't apply to procedural errors underlying the terminations, but as Justice Alito notes, for the court, this loophole finds no support in the actual law. It doesn't exist. So there you go. So that was simply that case. That's not the law. From SCOTUS blog, writing for the majority, Justice Samuel Alito wrote that the language of the TPS statute prohibiting judicial review is clear and its plain meaning is extremely broad. And so there's where we're at. Now, the Roundup Supreme Court, which was a 7-2 majority. Again, analysis from SCOTUS blog and the Wall Street Journal here, looking at the legalities of it, not the emotion of it, not the allegations, but the actual law. Who has authority here? And we all know the whole Roundup thing, that, you know, Roundup, people filing the lawsuits, Roundup causes cancer. And they start out, mass torts spread like weeds and may be even harder to stop. The good news is that a 7-2 majority on Thursday eradicated one major scourge by ruling that federal law preempts most state claims involving the pesticide Roundup. Plaintiff attorneys have filed thousands of lawsuits in state courts against Bayer, which owns Monsanto, claiming that Roundup's main ingredient, glyphosate, gave them cancer. But they also say Bayer should have warned about the alleged risk. But as Justice Brett Kavanaugh explained in the majority opinion, such claims are expressively preempted by federal law, the FIFRA law. The law establishes a regulatory path for the Environmental Protection Agency to review and approve pesticides. It also expressly bars states from imposing requirements for labeling or packaging in addition to or different from those required by the Environmental Protection Agency. For more than three decades since, EPA has repeatedly reevaluated glyphosate. This goes across different administrations, Democrat and Republican, and repeatedly concluded that it is not likely to cause cancer, Justice Kavanaugh writes. As a matter of federal law, Monsanto legally must use a label without a cancer warning unless and until the EPA approves or requires a change. So there you go. It's that simple. It's like, that's not what the law is. This is the law. You may not like the law, but we can't change the law. That's not up to us as judges. We don't get to change the law. And this goes back when I saw yesterday, I mean, you know, the 4-year anniversary of, I've seen articles written about it on the Dodds decision, and I can still remember walking in. You know, I got to head out there more often. There's a club right on my lake. I need to go out more. But I remember walking in, I was on vacation and I walked in on a Wednesday because I knew a lot of my friends who have boats and, I wanted to mooch a ride. No, I'm kidding. But a lot of my friends who have boats, they always go in on Wednesday night. So I remember walking in there and you could hear the murmuring from, there were people who knew me and then there were people that were friends of those people who knew me, but who didn't know me, and the murmuring started. Conservative talk show host. And then one woman said, what do you think about this decision from the Supreme Court? They're, you know, they're, they're acting like dictators saying you can't have an abortion. I said, well, no, that's not what they did. What do you mean? And I said, well, what they did was they said the last Supreme Court made a law. Judges can't make law. There is no federal law. It doesn't exist. Find it in the Constitution. It doesn't exist. And the left for years, you had liberal scholars going, it's bad law. It doesn't exist anywhere. And what the Supreme Court simply said is, if Congress won't deal with it, we can't make the law. The last Supreme Court that did that actually did something that was unconstitutional. They created a law. Judges don't create laws. Again, Congress does. And they said, since Congress, has not created a law, each state can do what they want individually. But on the federal level, there is no law that exists. And it was, it was that simple. And, and we got into other discussions. It's still one of the most interesting discussions I've had since Dodds, because I had it with every single pro-abortion person. I said, oh, then you believe in abortion till birth. Well, no. I just got to stop a couple months before. Every single person I talked to said that. I said, well, then what you're saying is it becomes a human being in the womb. The only difference you have is the time span. You say here, other people say there, but it's all in the womb. How do you justify it then? And they couldn't answer the question. So everything yesterday just reminded me of, Alito and the constructionist originalists of the Supreme Court are simply saying it's not law. Here's the law. Here's what it states. Here's what it clearly states. Doesn't matter what you feel. You may not like the law. The law might be unfair, but judges don't get to change it, and you don't get to change it. Only Congress can change it. And that's, for me, what came out of yesterday, and then again reminded me of the Dodds decision from 4 years ago, that all of it was about, it's not the law. It's not the law. It's not the law. And it's interesting because it is the left that continually calls the right fascist. And if you look at what fascism is or authoritarianism is, it's not. It's bureaucrats not paying attention to what the people of the United States, their elected representatives, have made law. It's that simple. Does that mean that Congress can make a law that's unconstitutional? Yes, it does. But in these cases, nobody can make that legal point. We are Red Eye Radio.
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13: Osteoporosis affects millions of people in the United States and around the world. It's a disease that basically causes someone's bones to become weak, brittle, and porous, which can increase their risk of fractures. Now, the good news here is there are things you can do other than, or in addition to, taking medications to prevent fractures before it's too late. One is to up your intake of calcium and vitamin D. You also want to eat more protein. One functional medicine dietitian told us that that helps build muscle, and if you're building muscle strength, then you are also building bone strength. You want to be mindful of your workouts. The best ways to build bone density, one therapist told us, are going to be resistance exercises like lifting weights, and also exercises that make your bones take a bit of an impact, such as jumping or even running, just loading the bones a little bit more. I'm Dr. Sanjay Gupta, helping you live a better life.

We are Run It Radio. He's Eric Carly. He has a morning off. I'm Gary McNamara. I do not. Just interesting times that we live in, but it gives us an opportunity, and it should give other conservatives and Republicans an opportunity out there to explain, number one, how the country works, because that's what I find incredible. How many people have no idea how the country is actually set up and why it's set up the way that it's set up. And also the economic illiteracy that's out there where anybody could even possibly consider the history of socialism around the world.

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7: Attacks continue. I'm Paul Stevens, Fox News. The U.S. military saying four targets were hit and six U.S. aircraft involved in strikes and targeting along the Iranian coast bordering the Strait of Hormuz.
8: CENTCOM says Iran's dangerous behavior undermined freedom of navigation as commerce increasingly flows through the vital international trade corridor. And that in response, U.S. aircraft struck Iranian missile and drone storage locations and coastal radar sites. And Vice President J.D. Vance wrote on X, quote, Iran signed a ceasefire agreement. We have honored it. If they have disagreements about how the MOU is being applied, they can pick up the phone, but violence will be met with violence. CENTCOM also says U.S. forces will continue to provide a safe passage coordination to support commercial vessels going through the strait.
7: And that is Fox's Christina Coleman. President Trump warning the rise of socialist Democrats, he says, is the biggest threat to the U.S.
9: The president labeled Democratic Socialist and other far-left candidates as communist in a midterm election pitch to the Faith and Freedom Coalition.
10: They're communists. They're not social Democrats. They want to completely destroy the traditional American way of life.
9: President Trump criticized Democratic Party leaders for not fighting back against progressive challengers and warned of threats to Christians and other people of faith.
10: These ruthless communists will attack all religions, but in particular Christianity. They always do.
9: Democratic Socialist of America endorsed candidate swept congressional primaries in New York City this week, defeating incumbent and more establishment Democrats. At the White House, Jared Halpern, Fox News.
7: And Bahrain accusing Iran of launching a drone attack on them Saturday. The island nation's foreign ministry did not provide details on what exactly was targeted. Iran has not taken responsibility yet for the attack. That's home to the U.S. Navy's Fifth Fleet in Bahrain. 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
17: A very hot day is ahead across Southern Colorado. Afternoon highs are expected to be above seasonal averages in the 90s for many of us, with sunshine, dry time, and wind. So elevated fire danger returns for us. With your KKTV 11 Alert weather, I'm meteorologist Josephine Sage.
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18: Kara is joining us from the Boys and Girls Club of the Pikes Peak region. 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
19: Hi, thanks for having me. 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
18: Yes, we're excited to feature you and the Boys and Girls Club. 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Tell us about some of the programs that you've got coming up for the Boys and Girls Club.
19: Sure. 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
18: Wonderful. That is exciting. So what does one need to do to get involved with the camp?
19: To get involved, you would just head to our website and enroll through there. It is kidsclub360.com. Our rates are $275 per week, and we also offer discounts for military families, school district employees, second children, and third child.
18: Nice. We all love to save a little bit of money while having some fun. So the Boys and Girls Club of the Pikes Peak region, are you looking for volunteers, donations? And then tell us about the programs that you feature all year long.
19: Sure. So we are always open for donations. We love to have people donate and just give back to the community, as well as volunteers. We have a commitment of 1 hour a week to volunteer either in the fall semester or spring semester or over the summer. It would be 8 weeks of volunteering time. So it's really easy to commit. It's just 1 hour out of your guys' busy weeks to come and hang out with some really cool kids and make a difference in their lives.
18: Yes, 1 hour. I think anybody could find an hour, you know, maybe not Netflix that hour, but go and make a difference in your community. So always looking for donations and then, of course, volunteers. And for those that aren't familiar with the Boys and Girls Club of the Pikes Peak region, I know you've been here over 135 years, but tell us some of those cool programs that you offer.
19: Sure. So at the Boys and Girls Club of Pikes Peak region, we offer tons of different and unique programming. We are an affordable child care. We offer after-school programming for just $40 a month during the school year. We offer character and leadership programs. We offer triple play program, which talks about mind, body, and soul and how to not only learn how to play sports, but how to be a good sportsmanship, how to take care of our body, things like that. Run STEM programs. We run arts and crafts. We run Project Learn, which is probably my favorite activity. It's any activity that disguises learning. So one example that we usually give is math dodgeball. So when the kids are playing dodgeball, if they get out, they have to solve a math problem to get back in.
18: And then tell us about the Youth of the Year.
19: Sure. So our Youth of the Year is a Boys and Girls Club of America premier program. We run it at our local level where we take kids who are involved in the club and their communities, ages 14 to 18, and we have them involved in the Youth of the Year program where they learn to write a cover letter, a resume, collect community recommendation letters, as well as club recommendation letters. They have to write 3 essays and write a 3-minute long speech that they have to fully memorize.
18: Ooh, wonderful. And then where are you located throughout the Pikes Peak region?
19: Sure. So we have 2 Kids Club 360 locations, one in District 8 in Fallon, Colorado, one off of Powers for James Irwin at the AstroZone location for our Kids Club before and after school program. And then we have 2 traditional clubs. One is located on the west side and one is located off of Fountain, I-25 in Fountain.
18: Yes, so all over town. That is absolutely wonderful. And then give us your website so that those that are interested in possibly joining the summer camps or even the programs throughout the year, they can go there and look at enrollment.
19: Sure. So our website is bgcppr.org. You head to our website, we have all kinds of information on there. We have information about how to enroll for summer camps, how to enroll for school year programs, as well as how to get involved with donating or volunteering.
18: Yes. Like we said, 1 hour a week, and you could help impact anyone's life. I mean, my goodness. And so, and you're hiring. I do see that on your website. So tell us about possibly getting a summer job or what the positions are open for.
19: Sure. So right now we have mostly part-time positions, but we have 1 full-time position. We are looking for a site director in Fountain, Colorado, to run our before and after school program there. We're also looking for program leads and van drivers.
18: Oh, there you go. That's wonderful. And you can go to that website, and that's bgcppr.org. Check out the Boys and Girls Club and all their wonderful programs. And is there anything we need to save the date for? Anything you've got coming up in 2026 that's really exciting and we need to make sure everyone saves the date?
19: So we always have our annual Vic Andrews Golf Scramble, which is coming up in July. We will also have just summer camp. I'd say if you're looking for kids to get involved, to have activities to do over the summer, please enroll in our summer camp. At our traditional club, we serve ages 5 through 18. So if you're looking for teen programming, we offer that. Kids Club 360 location, we are a licensed child care down in Fountain, and we offer child care for ages 5 through 12.
18: Wonderful. 5 through 12. That's great. It was so nice to feature you here on Our Town today. We love the Boys and Girls Club. And do you have a story of a student or a parent who has shared how this club has impacted their life? We all want to leave on a good feeling today.
19: Sure. So I'd say we have one family who has 7 teenagers involved in our program. And I think we definitely make a difference in their life. We were able to partner with them to do some anti-vaping presentations. We are able to provide a safe after-school environment for them. You know how it can be with teens. They can sometimes get into trouble and stuff like that. But when they come to our club, we provide a safe environment. We have cool programs for teens, such as 3D printing, tower gardens, things like that. So we definitely keep them involved. And I'd say they've been coming for about 3 years now. They were definitely iffy to start at first, but now they love coming to the club.
18: Yes. Once they make new friends, and friends can not just be their peers, but also mentors of adults. So what a wonderful thing you've got going on. Thank you so much for joining us on Our Town.
19: Thank you so much for having me.
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18: Joining us on Our Town today, we have Adam Cruz with the Hilled Hustle. Welcome to Our Town, Adam.
21: Thank you. Glad to be here.
18: I really love this name, the Hilled Hustle, because I think everybody right now is hustling harder, but not necessarily smarter. So how can we learn from you today?
0: Well, I'm still on the journey, as much of us are, like you said. And I, you know, my background is starting various forms of businesses and ministries and different things, and high achieving leader and led at big companies and small companies. And all of it's the same. It's a drive to touch the world and to make an impact. And how do we do that and not lose everything that matters in the process? And that's the journey both I experienced, suffered through, and am trying to find a different path forward on.
18: Absolutely. And thehealedhustle.com is the website, helping mission-driven leaders sustain a healthy hustle. I had a friend who just created a nonprofit last year called Arenas of Faith, been helping out the youth in the community or any arena of faith. And I said, I'm going to learn some things today that I can pass on to Arenas of Faith. So I'm really excited.
0: That's awesome.
18: Yeah, I'm excited to learn from you today. So tell us how your workshops align with a flourishing life.
0: Yeah, so one of the things that we talk a lot about is, like, we, you know, most of us have a intrinsic desire and drive to do the things that we're all doing. And a lot of times, you know, we might find ourselves facing some version of burnout, or just at the end of the day, this isn't sustainable. And what I found that a lot of times the sustainability doesn't necessarily come from what we're doing. Sometimes it does, and sometimes we need to change that. But a lot of times the why behind what we're doing is actually what's creating the unsustainability. And so you can have the right what. You can be doing really incredible work, and it's why we're all sort of surprised and shocked and amazed when great leaders fall or great leaders have a burnout collapse moment. And I walked through that myself. I've walked with a lot of leaders who have experienced different versions of that. And what I realize is that there's a why inside of all of us that, if left unhealed, that's in the driver's seat, and it won't leave us very sustainable for very long. And as we heal why we actually do what we do, or have language for why we do what we do, then we can actually find ourselves having a more flourishing and sustainable outcome. This isn't so much about balance and work-life balance. There's a lot of conversations around work-life balance and all of that. I think it's much deeper than that. I think it comes from a deeper intrinsic why. And those are usually formed, unfortunately, in times of trauma or times of in our younger years, however we were raised. And until we kind of understand that, we can feel like our life feels unsustainable.
18: That is very true. We're all doing more with less these days.
0: Yeah.
18: And I feel it's so important for everyone to plug in, get healed, realign, take a breath, refresh, and start over. And definitely guidance from anyone that you can plug into. So how does the Healed Hustle program work? I do see on the website you can take the free assessment, you could book a free call, a free chat with you. So guide us through the process.
0: Yeah, it all starts with taking inventory. For most of us, we don't have language for this. We think we say things like, oh, it won't be like this forever. And we think that we can manage it all. And so one of the first steps we do is just take inventory, where we look at how sustainable is my hustle. And we do that by looking at what I call the 7 hidden variables of sustainability. We all work in business. We all have various organizations, and we have metrics and KPIs and all the things that we measure. But when is the last time that we've actually measured the inner life? And what we have to look at are the 7 hidden variables of the inner life that actually determine our sustainability. So it starts with an assessment that looks at those 7 areas. And then it goes, we have a digital course that people can take that's supported with video content and a workbook. We've got a book coming out in September that will be a great resource for people. And then we do workshops and retreats where high achieving leaders come together and start to work through those 7 hidden variables.
18: Ooh, and I always say iron sharpens iron. So the more you can learn from others, even better.
0: Yeah.
18: Because sometimes you feel like you're in it alone. You're isolated. You're like, I'm on an island over here. Nobody else is experiencing it. And then I'll phone a friend or call someone. I'm like, oh, they got it way worse than I do.
0: That's true.
18: I'm going to stop complaining over here. So yeah. TheHealedHustle.com is where you can get more information to book that call or that free assessment. And tell us a success story. We always want to hear, you know, how did this program work for someone?
0: Yeah, I can tell you a number of stories, but I can tell you my own. Everything comes from what I personally have walked through over the last number of years. I went on a really long healing journey, spent thousands and thousands of dollars with counselors and life coaches and different things. And what I've done is curated, like, what does it look like when you look at leaders who run really successful organizations and don't experience these massive life defining collapses? What are they doing? And you find that they have 8 practices in their life that aren't prescriptive. So I'm not trying to have a prescription here as much as it's like, in some degree, they have these 8 things. And so for me, you know, I was on the verge of divorce, verge of losing my marriage, and then on the verge of losing my life and even the desire to keep going. And my wife and I are still married. My wife and I made it through. We're in the best seasons of our life and enjoying working with other leaders and helping them thrive in their life. And so I've gotten to see a lot of people come from the collapse of burnout or on the edge of burnout. And just honestly, the invitation to not be in it alone. For most of us, we think we're just the only one. We're all alone. And the reality is we're not. And I want people to know that they have an option to be connected and that it doesn't have to end with an unsustainable outcome.
18: Wow, that is impactful. What a great testimony to changing things around and working together with your spouse. And, you know, there's that tagline, married till we're buried.
0: Yeah, exactly.
18: That is wonderful. So Adam here with The Healed Hustle, what would you like everyone to know who's listening?
0: Great question. I hope that everybody knows that there is ultimately a God who loves them and there's a purpose in their life that doesn't have to define them and who they are, but that they can enjoy for a long time. And they don't have to subscribe to the lie that is in our culture that we just have to hustle and suffer and that's the only way. There's a different way to make an impact.
18: There truly is. And what would be the process? Would someone who's listening right now and says, you know what, Adam, this is pretty cool. I would like to grow in my faith, grow in my business, grow in my patience. And is the best just to go to the website and book that free call?
0: Yeah, I mean, it all really starts with that assessment. So you can go to thehealedhustle.com and take the sustainability assessment and see where you're at. And then, yeah, I'd love to chat with you and offer a free call, no strings attached, no sales pitch at the end, just unpacking your results. And if there's a desire to lean into how that can turn into a more flourishing life, then I'd love to be a part of that journey.
18: Wonderful. And they can go from chaos to sustainability. The Healed Hustle. Yeah. What a great name, because it's like every day I'm hustling.
0: Yeah, exactly. Well, and I intentionally like didn't name it like, you know, the Healed Resting or whatever, because, you know, high achievers, like, we're wired to do. And I think the lie is like, well, I must just not be able to do. Or the lie is I have to go at full throttle forever. And the reality is that there's a why behind it all. And so when you combine a healed why with the ambition to change the world, you can last and you can be doing what you're doing 20 years from now. And that's what I hope for.
18: And that's what I hope for as well. Well, thank you so much, Adam, for joining us here on Our Town. Definitely plug into thehealedhustle.com. Get more information and live your best life. Thank you so much.
0: Yeah, thank you.
20: 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Here's more of Our Town with Sarada Connors.
18: I am thrilled to say I have Sam joining me today from CDOT. He is the communications manager. It's always nice to have someone on from CDOT, Sam, because we need to know what's going on around Colorado. So welcome to Our Town.
1: Thank you so much. Great to be here.
18: Sam, what are some of the facts and data that you'd like to share with the listeners today of some of the traffic safety perhaps from last year and things that we need to be aware of?
1: Yeah, well, at CDOT, I do all the communications around traffic safety. And something we've noticed just over the last few years is how the number of fatalities

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1: That seatbelt does the job, especially when riding in trucks, SUVs, pickup trucks. Those tend to be more likely to roll over, and you especially want that seatbelt on if your vehicle flips over. Keeps you in the seat, locks you up, and saves your life.
2: Now, with the legalization of marijuana and the increasing number of dispensaries, did that lead to an increase in accidents?
1: Yeah, there's nothing in the data to indicate that the legalization of marijuana has had anything to do with the rise of traffic fatalities in the state. It's more, yes, people not buckling up, people driving too fast, reckless driving, distracted driving. And of course, impaired driving is one of the main culprits. And impaired driving usually includes alcohol.
2: Oh, I see. And you mentioned distracted driving. And I have to admit, I'm pretty proud of myself when I'm driving. My cell phone is locked in my purse on the floor because then you don't see it. You're not distracted, right? And then you see somebody driving past you and their head is buried in their phone. And I'm thinking, why in the world? What is so important right now? And then, of course, teenagers. So is the distracted driving a lot of texting?
1: It is. It's texting, talking on the phone, anything that takes your hands off the wheel or your eyes off the road. It can involve eating a cheeseburger where you take out your hands off the wheel, or having a passenger in the vehicle. Instead of just talking to them while you're staring straight ahead, you know, a lot of people will turn and look at them and talk. I'm like, don't do that while you're driving. And, you know, it takes about 4 or 5 seconds to send a text message on average. If you're going 60, 65 miles per hour, you've just driven the length of a football field without looking at the road. So it's no wonder why we are seeing close to 10 to 15,000 crashes in Colorado every year that involve a distracted driver. And in fact, I just ran the data a few days ago. 68 people were killed in 2020 by a distracted driver in Colorado.
2: Unbelievable, which could have been prevented. It's very
1: also it's also preventable. And it is a bad habit. It's just something that's gotten worse and worse as more and more technology has come into our lives. And a lot of us, you know, are addicted to our phones and we just can't go 30 minutes without putting down our phone. And we just have to be really intentional about breaking that habit. A few things you can do. You can enable the do not disturb feature on your phone. A lot of people don't know that. You have a do not disturb feature on your phone. Just enable it. You can look it up on the internet. It will tell you how. Or just put that phone away, put it in your pocketbook as you do, put it in the back seat, whatever you do, you need to do to remove that distraction. But the best thing is just plan ahead. I find that people aren't planning ahead, whether it comes to drinking and driving or even using their phone. Just make that phone call, send that text, put the navigation on your phone, tune into your favorite radio station, and then drive. Don't try to do two things at once.
2: That's right. Pull over. My favorite, it's kind of like, you know, you all of a sudden have better seeing and better hearing when you turn the volume down on the radio. My favorite thing is to pull over and get it organized here. You're lost. I'm reading in some of your notes here, Sam, that the counties with the most fatalities last year was El Paso County. That is astounding. What are we doing down here that, say, Denver that has more population isn't doing?
1: Yeah, well, as far as population, Denver County and the metro area appears pretty similar to El Paso County. But, you know, El Paso County has a real rural element to it as well as an urban element. So in the rural areas, we're seeing a lot of speeding. And the nature of the roadways in those rural areas tends to lend to worse crashes because you don't have a divided highway. You have just an undivided highway where people are going really fast and all of a sudden there's a stop sign. And then on the CDOT side, yeah, we're trying to make those intersections safer for, say, pedestrians by putting in more walk signals and trying to slow the speeds and on some of those roads where speeds are a big factor in pedestrian crashes. So I think together, and then, of course, I got my awareness campaign. So when those three things come together, you know, better roads, more enforcement and awareness campaigns, that's how we see these fatalities come down.
2: Absolutely.
1: You know, are just too prone to taking those chances that leads to a crash. So if you have somebody like that in your family, please have a conversation with them about buckling up, following the speed limit, not driving impaired and that sort of thing. And, you know, the best way to create a new generation of safe drivers is by teaching youth and setting a good example for youth. So you can never start too early, and wearing your seatbelt, setting that good example for the kid in the car, they'll be

0: much more likely to grow up and wear their seatbelts and drive safely if you do the same thing.
1: Absolutely. We need to decrease these numbers, decrease these fatalities, and, you know, start getting the data to go the other way. And especially like with motorcycles on the road, I had shared a meme on the Our Town page about instead of teaching kids to count slug bugs, teach them to count motorcycles, because when they can drive, they'll be able to see them more because they're aware from obviously having it as a game when they were younger.
0: Yes.
1: Mm-hmm.
0: Absolutely. You know, we're so trained to just spot vehicles on the road, but really we got to, whenever we go through an intersection and you're turning at an intersection, look for those motorcycles, look for those pedestrians, look for those bicyclists. They're there, but our eyes just aren't trained to see them. So be extra careful for all modes of transportation that you will encounter at an intersection.
1: That's right, because we want our listeners to stay alive. Hey, that's the new Our Town Serrata campaign. Keep the listeners alive. Drive safe. Go. So, Sam, where can people get more of this data and obviously any other great information?
0: Yeah, just go to the CDOT website. It's codot.gov, C-O-D-O-T. .gov and then /safety.
1: Thank you, Sam, for joining us from CDOT Communications Manager. And hey, it all sounds like common knowledge until you forget. Put your phone away, put your seatbelt on, drive the speed limit, and don't drink and drive. So there we go. There's our PSA for the day. Thanks, Sam, for joining us on Our Town.
0: Thank you.
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3: A very hot day is ahead across southern Colorado. Afternoon highs are expected to be above seasonal averages in the 90s for many of us, with sunshine, dry time, and wind. So elevated fire danger returns for us. With your KKTV 11 Alert weather, I'm meteorologist Josephine Sage.
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15: A colleague of mine went to a meeting of the primetime seniors the other week. There are programs like this all over the country for people in their 60s, 70s, 80s, and beyond to stay active. It's not just something to keep older folks busy. It helps to keep their bodies in shape and their brains sharp. Showing up with a good attitude is a must, and research shows that having the right mindset actually does lead to better physical aging. So if you need some suggestions to boost your positivity, experts we talked to recommended focusing on goals, which can boost your confidence. Practice gratitude, they said. One of the seniors my colleague met told her that just waking up in the morning is, quote, better than the alternative. That's true. Focus on the things you can control. Diet and exercise, and very importantly, surround yourself with positive people, because that can be contagious. I'm Dr. Sanjay Gupta, helping you live a better life.
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15: For years, we've been talking about both the positive and negative effects of being on social media. And I would say, by and large, for older adults, social media is net positive. Not all positive, but net positive. Helps them keep in touch with friends and stay social. But for younger people, social media use, especially heavy use, tends to be net negative. In fact, according to this year's World Happiness Report, youth who use social media more than 5 hours a day reported a lower level of well-being. And researchers who study this sort of thing found that many teens wish these platforms didn't even exist, and yet they can't seem to stop using them. Experts we talked to largely suggested two things. Ideally, along with your friend group, take some time offline. Also, try to recurate your algorithm, so it shows you posts that'll make you feel good. I'm Dr. Sanjay Gupta, helping you live a better life.
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22: Thank you. Thanks for having me.
1: Yes, I have not had the honor to interview this nonprofit yet, so I'm really excited for you to share with everyone listening exactly what does the Emergency Incident Support do for our community?
22: I love to talk about that. We provide on-scene support to mainly the fire department throughout the county of El Paso County. And we go on scene for large fires, say, for example, a large house or barn fire, or even a large field of grass fire, say, several thousand acres. And we go on scene with the firefighters, and because they're there for an extended period of time, we provide them with support, such as meals. And it turns out that firefighters burn tremendous amount of calories. They're working quickly with heavy equipment, sometimes in the heat, sometimes in the very cold, and they need meals when they're on scene fighting a fire for many hours. They need meals, and most importantly, they need water. And so we bring food right to them. We set up an area where they can step away from the fire and quickly get the meals that they need. And we know what they love. For example, Sloppy Joes. If we show up with Sloppy Joes, it just seems to give them the energy and the calories they need to continue fighting the fire. And of course, the most important thing is water. They need to drink a lot of water. In addition, they may need certain supplies. For example, if this is during the night and they're at a remote location where there's no lighting, we have a generator and lights that we can help them by lighting up the scene for them. And many of the fires and incidents do happen at night. Another example would be when it's very cold out, below freezing, we can set up a portable shelter with a heater so that they can step away from the fire and get warm. So these are some of the things that we do on scene for the fire departments. And we do other things when we're asked to also. For example, search and rescue. If they're looking for a lost child or a lost person, they may be out 24 hours, and they'll call us to bring in that kind of soup for them. So those are examples of what we do throughout the county, and we do this 24 hours, or we're available 24 hours a day, 7 days a week. They know that they can call us anytime.
1: Absolutely wonderful, Mary. I am so glad to feature you today. My husband was a wildland firefighter, and he was on the Pikes Peak hotshot team for a while. And I definitely understand how important it is to set up some kind of home base for our heroes out there fighting. And what a wonderful nonprofit to help out our community. Mary, you're a superhero yourself.
22: Well, we have a great group of volunteers. We're an all-volunteer organization, and the public does not see us. So we are behind the scenes, but dedicated to serving our community. And we have all kinds of people. We have retired military, teachers, nurses, combat pilot, just anyone who wants to give back to their community.
1: And I see that the emergency incident support, this nonprofit, survives on donations. So for everyone that's listening today, how can we help? Do you need more volunteers? Obviously donations. And where do we donate?
22: Oh, thank you for asking. We need more volunteers, and we need more donations, because we're 100% dependent on donations and grants. So when we go out to these fires, we're supported by the funds that we raise from grants and donations. So let me give you some resources. Our website is epcis epcseis.org, and our Facebook page is EPCEIS. And if you would like to reach one of us, I'll give you Dennis's phone number. He's our president. His phone number is 719-425-8217. And we would love to have volunteers, and any donations are more than welcome.
1: Absolutely. It's so important that we're out supporting those that are stopping the fire, or like you said, a search and rescue, just to keep them going, because you would definitely want that if it was your house under threat or your family missing. So, Mary, I see on the website that you also have quick response squad vehicles, and they come with ice, bottled water, Gatorade, coffee makers, tea, hot chocolate, cappuccino, jerky. So is there a way just to donate food if you're not able to donate time?
22: Yes, you can contact us at our website or our phone number, and we'll be happy to take donations and supplies. And we do have, you described it so well, we have a van, and we are self-contained. We can go anywhere. We can cook meals. We can provide erect a shelter. We can provide heating and lighting out of our one of our two vehicles. And we do other things when we're asked to. For example, if a fire department, which they do, they run summer camps to train junior firefighters, and they'll ask us to come and help them with special events like that. So especially in remote areas, because we're self-contained and we can cook food, we can provide electricity where there's none. So the fire departments and search and rescue, they know that we can do this. So we get those kind of phone calls, and we're more than happy to support any organization in our community that needs us.
1: Oh, this is wonderful. Mary, thank you so much for joining us on Our Town. Everyone needs to follow Emergency Incident Support. 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Mary, thank you so much, and we appreciate all you do.
22: And thank you very much.
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14: A Better Life with Dr. Sanjay Gupta.
15: A colleague of mine went to a meeting of the primetime seniors the other week. There are programs like this all over the country for people in their 60s, 70s, 80s, and beyond to stay active. It's not just something to keep older folks busy. It helps to keep their bodies in shape and their brains sharp. Showing up with a good attitude is a must, and research shows that having the right mindset actually does lead to better physical aging. So if you need some suggestions to boost your positivity, experts we talked to recommended focusing on goals, which can boost your confidence. Practice gratitude, they said. One of the seniors my colleague met told her that just waking up in the morning is, quote, better than the alternative. That's true. Focus on the things you can control. Diet and exercise, and very importantly, surround yourself with positive people, because that can be contagious. I'm Dr. Sanjay Gupta, helping you live a better life.
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15: Few people now have asked me about a TikTok trend that they've come across. It's called 75 Hard. The challenge was created by entrepreneur and author Andy Frisella, who calls it a, quote, transformative mental toughness program and an Ironman for your brain. So here's what it entails. Eat a structured diet with no alcohol, drink a gallon of water, read 10 pages of nonfiction, take a progress photo, and complete 2 45-minute workouts, one of them outdoors, every day for 75 days. Quite a challenge. We asked CNN fitness contributor Dana Santis about this, who reminded us that sustainable fitness isn't about punishment or proving discipline through extremes. It's about building habits that integrate into your lifestyle in a way that feels supportive and repeatable. If you ask me, that's going to be the key to long-term success. I'm Dr. Sanjay Gupta, helping you live a better life.
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14: A better life with Dr. Sanjay Gupta.
15: By age 35, two-thirds of American men will experience some degree of noticeable hair loss. And by age 50, about 85% of men will have significantly thinning hair. That's according to the American Hair Loss Association. Now, one dermatologist explained that hair loss can either be genetic or it can be triggered by stress, illness, surgery, medications, major life events. No matter the cause, a lot of men, understandably, are frustrated by hair loss because it seems like a loss of control. You can take great care of your scalp by all sorts of expensive lotions and potions, but that might not matter. There are some tried and true medications that might work, like minoxidil or finasteride. But another solution is just shaving it off. And I've heard more and more how liberating this can be for a lot of guys. That's the ultimate control of their appearance. I'm Dr. Sanjay Gupta, helping you live a better life.
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For more information about these events and guests, find us on Facebook at Our Town COS. We'll be back next week for another edition of Our Town with Sarada Connors. Yeah.

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1: New trouble over the Strait of Hormuz. I'm Daria Albinger, Fox News. The U.S. is launching missiles on Iran, taking out targeted sites. It's in response to an Iranian attack on a cargo ship in the Strait of Hormuz. Here's Fox's Rebecca Castor.
2: A senior U.S. official says U.S. forces struck four targets located along Iran's coastline bordering the Strait of Hormuz, as well as on Keshem Island. This was all in response to Iran striking a Singapore-flagged cargo ship in the Strait, a direct violation of the Memorandum of Understanding, which was supposed to ensure safe transit for all commercial vessels. Vice President J.D. Vance saying, Iran signed a ceasefire agreement. We have honored it. If they have disagreements about how the MOU is being applied, they can pick up the phone, but violence will be met with violence.
1: Iran has since responded with a drone attack on Bahrain, which is the home of the U.S. Fifth Fleet. A suspect who was charged with arson in California's Palisades wildfire will remain detained, even though a mistrial was declared in the case. Prosecutors will try to retry the case with a new jury.
3: After declaring a mistrial over a deadlocked jury, a federal judge ordering Jonathan Rinderknecht to remain detained ahead of a new October 19th trial.
4: The politics, you know, they need a scapegoat. They need somebody to blame.
3: Defense attorney Steve Haney reacting to prosecutors vowing to retry the case.
4: The government's case was not strong and they didn't have enough evidence to convict him.
3: Predicting a second trial will end up with Rinderknecht being acquitted. Prosecutors citing evidence including cell phone data and surveillance video alleging the 29-year-old started a fire last year that was put out but reignited to become the Palisades fire. Rinderknecht pleaded not guilty. Haney alleges his client is the fall guy for the L.A. Fire Department's failure to fully extinguish the initial inferno. Kristen Goodwin, Fox News.
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19: A better life with Dr. Sanjay Gupta.
20: For more than a decade, the Environmental Working Group has put out a list of the so-called Dirty Dozen. These are the non-organic produce contaminated with the highest levels of pesticides. Well, this year, spinach topped the list, followed by kale, collard, mustard greens, strawberries, grapes, nectarines, peaches, cherries, apples, blackberries, pears, potatoes, and blueberries. Now, all these fruits and vegetables are part of a healthy diet, so no one is saying you shouldn't eat them. Point is, though, you could consider buying these items organic if and when you can, and then taking extra care when you wash them. The FDA recommends rinsing all fruits and vegetables, even the ones that are organic, under running water that is slightly warmer than room temperature. Don't use soap, bleach, or any fancy produce washes. I'm Dr. Sanjay Gupta, helping you live a better life.
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22: A very hot day is ahead across Southern Colorado. Afternoon highs are expected to be above seasonal averages in the 90s for many of us, with sunshine, dry time, and wind. So elevated fire danger returns for us. With your KKTV 11 Alert weather, I'm meteorologist Josephine Sage.
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23: So right about now, there should be a press conference getting pretty close to starting on the Capitol steps. You'll probably hear, I would imagine, from Lauren Boebert from here in Colorado, from Anna Paulina Luna, and from Tim Burchett, among others. And they're going to call for the release of more files and information with regard to UAPs and UFOs than the little bit that's been trickled out so far. On Friday the 12th, the new movie by Steven Spielberg, Disclosure Day, will start in theaters here in Colorado Springs. That is on Friday. Spielberg says, look, when you see the movie, that's pretty much the truth of what's been going on for a while. And we're joined by Thomas Carey. He is the expert on Roswell. I think there are two books, if you're going to get them, that you should. They're, I don't want to say the Bible, but they're definitive. The one that I like the most is Roswell, the chronological pictorial. But one of the things, Thomas Carey, that I am hearing, and it's like a big buzz on X and all the other social media, is that in the film itself, there may in fact be actual footage or photographs from Roswell, and not, you know, the alien autopsy kind of stuff, but some real things. Welcome aboard. And first off, do you think in the next couple of days or weeks, we're going to start getting more hard information when it comes to Roswell? Welcome aboard.
24: Well, Richard, of course we hope so, that they're holding back the good stuff to lead us into better and better information. So far, what they've released, well, I'm talking about the Defense Department, the government, are little, you know, blobs of light in the sky and little things that don't look much like anything. I think most people in the country and in the world, and myself included, we're looking for something. I don't want to call it nuts and bolts, because they're not built by nuts and bolts, but we're looking for a physical craft that we can identify as being something not manufactured on this planet. That's what we're looking for. And possibly extraterrestrial body or two, something like that, that we can identify as not human or human made. So far, what they've released are these little blobs of light darting around. That we've seen all of those before, Richard, and I am disappointed, as are I think most people, in what they've released so far. It also suggests that they're playing tricks with us again, like they always do. I'm talking about our government. And but I will believe it when I see it. As far as Steven Spielberg, I am not aware of any having seen any photos of the actual Roswell crash from 1947. I know their photos were taken, and they would have been derelict if they hadn't taken them. But so far, we haven't seen any. And again, like I said, I will not believe it until I see it and I can recognize it as something significant. So far, I have not seen anything like that.
23: We're talking with Thomas Carey. The books from him, I recommend Roswell, the Chronological Pictorial. It goes in order of what happened, and you're going to find out that people always say, look, if something happened, Richard, Thomas, if something happened, people would have talked. Well, I hate to inform folks, but just because the mainstream media didn't report on something doesn't mean that it didn't happen. And in fact, I think the estimates are, and this comes from you because you spent the majority of your life on this thing, as many as 30 deathbed confessions. When it comes to talking, Thomas Carey, the people who know about Roswell, have they talked?
24: Yes. I've spent the last 35 years on the case. And my compatriots, Kevin Randall and Don Schmidt, have also spent 35, 38 years on this case, which puts, if you combine the three of us, that turns out to be over 100 man years of investigation of this one case. Nobody knows more about the Roswell case than the three of us. And if you've been following the government hearings on this, the one word you never hear is Roswell. That's because they have no they can't defend their actions and inactions on that case. So they pretend that it happened so long ago, we don't even want to talk about it. Well, I'm sorry, folks. That's when the cover-up started as far as UFOs was back in July of 1947. The fact that they don't mention it doesn't mean that it didn't happen, but they would like you to think that, oh, well, it's so long ago that we shouldn't pay attention to it. But, Richard, to answer your question, the three of us, myself included, we have interviewed several hundred first- and second-hand witnesses to the Roswell case. All the first-handers, as far as we know, are gone now. Because if you were, let's say you were 20 years old back in 1947, you'd be 100 years old this year, or next year you'd be 100 years old. We are not aware of any firsthand witnesses still with us. I'm sure there might be some, but we don't know about them. And among those hundreds of witnesses, first and secondhand, that we have interviewed, we have 30 deathbed confessions. Now, let me ask you, Richard, how many UFO cases have 30 witnesses, let alone 30 deathbed confessions? I can't think of any that has that many. As far as seeing something in the sky, maybe, you know,
23: Phoenix lights,
24: something like that. But 30 deathbeds is unheard of, but we have them. We have them. And deathbed confessions are, in courts of law, deathbed confessions are given extra weight because the supposition is that somebody on their deathbed, they want to clear the decks before they pass away and get everything out that they know to be truthful. So that's why deathbeds are given extra weight in courts of law. But Roswell is not a legal case. It's a historical case. And our mandate has been to interview as many witnesses before they passed away that we could. And I still, at home here, I have many, many cassette recordings of interviews that I have done that I haven't put I haven't written down yet, because the minute I would interview one person, I would just go on to the next, and I have all these audio cassettes of interviews that I've done that I have got to sit down and type them out for history's posterity. But
23: we're talking with Thomas Carey, and Thomas, you're an American hero. I mean, when we say you dedicated your life, you really did. 35 years, and for the longest time, Roswell, most people considered it to be ground zero or the granddaddy of them all. And that was actually, folks, you should know, one of the reasons I did reach out to Thomas Carey is I'd had him on the program several times years ago before COVID and everything changed how much attention you give to something. But I was struck by the fact that there are so many things that are showing up on X, on Facebook, on TikTok, etc., but hardly anything about Roswell, and I'm glad that you explained that for us. Let's do this. Let's take a short break. When we come back, we're going to talk more with Thomas Carey, and I'll have you just kind of walk us through, based on all of the interviews and everything you know now, what you believe happened there. And there's a lot of questions. People are going to say, wait, they come here from somewhere else and they just crash, or does that have to do with radar? Is it just one crash? Were there more than one crash? Was it just dead bodies and it wasn't non-human entities, or were bodies and living beings there as well? We'll get to all of it with Thomas Carey when we come back. If you got a question for him, I'll see if I can get it in. Text it to 719-715-0740.
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1: Richard Randall will be talking with the expert on Roswell here in just a moment. Want to remind you, should be a press conference in Washington right now. We'll give you the information on that as well. I do want to remind you of Kruger Brothers Construction. 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Commercial and residential, yes, they do hail damage. Yes, they do insurance claims. Yes, they do roof inspections. They do flat roofs and metal roofs. Most places won't even think about doing that, and they are here. They're not a truck with a magnetic sign on the side with a 719 area code that

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1: It exploded and rained debris down on the desert floor. And there were five extraterrestrial beings aboard. Four of them were killed, and one was still alive when the wreckage was discovered. So what happened was the next day, the rancher on whose ranch all this stuff came down was out checking to see what had happened to his fences and the sheep and all that sort of stuff. And he came across this huge expanse of pieces of metal that were covering the landscape. And he didn't know what, he never had seen anything like that. They were familiar with balloons and stuff like that, but they had never seen little pieces of metal that were either indestructible or that they could fold up in your hand and crumple it up and then open your hand, it would go back to its original shape. So a few days later, he goes into the town of Roswell, which was about 75 miles away from his ranch. And he goes into the sheriff's office and says, I got all this stuff out there. I need somebody to clean it up. I got sheep to take care of, et cetera, et cetera. The sheriff didn't believe his story. And just then the phone rings and a local DJ is checking the sheriff's office to see if there's anything new happening that he could put on the radio. This is for radio KGFL. He says, yeah, there's a fella here. His name is Mac Brazel. He's a rancher. Here he is. Well, to cut to the chase, the DJ didn't believe his story either, and he said, well, it sounds like whatever happened on your ranch, it came from the sky. Better call the air base south of town. Now, this would be the 509th Bomb Group, which was stationed just south of the town of Roswell. And he calls the station. They send out an intelligence officer who looks at this stuff, and he doesn't know what to make out of it either. So he goes back to the base, takes it to the commander. He doesn't know what it is either, but their thought was, oh my God, maybe this is Russian. Maybe this is a Russian device of some sort. So they go out to the ranch to get a firsthand look at this, and they bring a whole bunch of stuff back, and it's still still unknown to them. So they flew some of it to Washington, D.C., so the higher-ups could have a crack at this stuff. They couldn't make it out either. They knew it wasn't something that they had. So the next day, this with a headline goes around the world. Now, there's a big argument as to whether it was a local faux pas or the government was trying to deceive the people already. There was a headline that went out, RAAF, that's the Roswell Army Airfield, captures flying saucer near Roswell. And that headline went around the world, July 8, 1947. The world is just simmering with excitement. Oh, we got a flying saucer and blah, blah, blah. So what happens is the government changed their story. And the next day they put out a headline, press release, folks, it wasn't a flying saucer, it was a weather balloon. Thank you and good night. And so, you know, we had just won World War II. The Army and Air Force and Navy, our military, they were held in high esteem back then. And so when they said it was a weather balloon, the press, they bought it, and most everybody else did. The story goes away until 1978. Anyway, what had happened was a spaceship from another planet.

0: planet, another world with five extraterrestrial beings aboard had exploded. We don't know why it exploded. It was either an internal explosion of some sort or a lightning strike, because there was a heavy lightning and thunderstorm at the time of this explosion, or it was something like the new powerful radar that they had put in New Mexico, because the 509th Bomb Group south of Roswell was the only atomic bomb group in the world with atomic bombs. They ended World War II by dropping two atomic bombs on Japan. That was the 509th Bomb Group, which is now located, at least back in 47, near Roswell. And it's the bomb group today located in Missouri, Whiteman Air Force Base, that conducted this raid on Iran. That was the same 509th Bomb Group from 1947. That's just an aside. So all the wreckage was taken to Wright Field, now Wright-Patterson Air Force Base in Dayton, Ohio. And little people, back then, they called them little people. They didn't call them extraterrestrials or aliens. Little people. They were little frail people, 3.5 feet tall with large heads. They also went to Wright Field, including the one that was still alive. We know that for a fact from eyewitnesses who saw the what we call the live one. They saw them back not only on the Roswell base where everything was initially taken, but also at Wright-Patterson Air Force Base. So that's what happened. They covered up the story. And it wasn't until 1978 that the base intelligence officer from Roswell in 1947, Major Jesse Marcel, he was dying of emphysema, and he went public with his story that he had actually handled physical pieces of wreckage from a flying saucer, as what they called them back then, flying saucers, flying discs. He held them in his hand. He knew for a fact that it came to Earth, but it was not from Earth. So that's how the story went. And in 1978, a fellow by the name of Stanton Friedman had just given a talk on UFOs in Louisiana. And the host or producer of the show said, "Hey, there's a fellow in Houma, Louisiana, named Jesse Marcel, who says he handled pieces of wreckage from a flying saucer back in 1947. You ought to talk to him." So while he was at the airport on his way home, Friedman gives Jesse Marcel a call and is sufficiently interested in what Jesse had to say that he contacted a friend of his named William Moore, who had just written a book on the Bermuda Triangle. He said, "Hey, we got a big case here in potentially in Roswell, New Mexico, where the flying saucer crashed."
1: And Tom, we're going to have to pick it up. I hate to interrupt, but I've got a hard news break here. I have no option in terms of the time. So I need to stop here, but when we come back, we'll pick up the story right there. We're talking with Thomas Carey. He is the expert. Trust me on that. He is the expert when it comes to Roswell. And we're trying to get the very latest on that, because there have been a lot of people who've been dying, giving more information year after year after year. But the government and all of the other folks who are out there on X and TikTok, all of the rest, there's all kinds of stories, all kinds of information coming in. But the granddaddy of them all, the ground zero story, which is Roswell, is being ignored. And that makes me wonder why that's happening. We'll talk more with Tom Carey when we come back. 719-715-0746.
2: 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Here's Southern Colorado's most accurate forecast on KVOR.
3: A very hot day is ahead across Southern Colorado. Afternoon highs are expected to be above seasonal averages in the 90s for many of us, with sunshine, dry time, and wind. So elevated fire danger returns for us. With your KKTV 11 Alert weather, I'm meteorologist Josephine Sage.
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1: 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Learn right, be safe, shoot well. And let's go back to Thomas Carey. Thomas, when it comes to the information, one of the things that I used to believe for a long time was that, because I have believed that you were on to the real story of Roswell and that it was being covered up and that there was a lot more to it. But for the longest time, I always thought, well, you know, if somebody saw a UFO somewhere else at a different time, a different place, it was probably pretty much the same kind of thing that happened at Roswell. There have been a lot of newer reports that, no, it wasn't a disc. It looked more like some of the advanced aircraft that the United States has been working on, secret projects and things like that. But whether it is, you know, small grays or little men, as they were calling them back at Roswell, or tall Nordics or all kinds of different types of craft, different types of behavior. Is it interdimensional? Is it time travel? Things like that. There is so much information out there. Give us a buyer beware caveat emptor, if you're inclined to, Thomas Carey, about the difference between what you're projecting, which is fact. I'm guaranteeing you what he is saying is fact, as opposed to disinformation or misinformation. Thomas Carey.
0: Well, Richard, I can't comment on the veracity of other alleged crashes. The thing, in fact, I did one show a couple weeks ago where the host said, well, it could have been, latest jet aircraft, something like that. But the difference in Roswell is you can't explain away the little bodies with the large heads, no nose, no ear. You know that you can't explain away bodies like that. And I do want to point out a few things that. Roswell, it was a crash of one flying saucer, as they called them, not two. I think other investigators said, well, it could have been a crash of two. No, it was only one. There are three sites involved in the Roswell case. One, the debris field where when a ship exploded, all these pieces of wreckage came to rest down on this sheep rancher's, Mac Brazel's ranch. The second, and when it exploded, and we get this from witnesses, Richard, we're not just making this stuff up. We have witnesses all the way from the crash site or the all the way from the crash site, all the way back to the Roswell base where everything was first taken, and from there to Wright Field in Dayton, Ohio. We have witnesses all along the trajectory and at both locations. So when the ship exploded, two of the B-52 beings inside the craft were ejected and came to rest 2.5 miles east of the so-called debris field site. That's the first site. The second site we call the D. Proctor body site, that because that's the witness who discovered the two bodies on this low bluff 2.5 miles east of the debris field site. So two of them are blown out and come to rest at this low bluff 2.5 miles east. Well, there were still three extraterrestrials still left in what was left of the ship. We think it was the inner cabin that withstood the explosion and stayed aloft for another 30 miles and came to rest just north of the town of Roswell. We call that the impact site. It was really like a more like a landing than an impact. And there were three extraterrestrials found at that site, two dead and one still alive and walking around. So that's a total of five beings on that craft, four of them dead, one still alive. Everything is transported to the Roswell base, just south of the town of Roswell, and from there it goes to Wright Field in Dayton, Ohio. That's the trajectory of this whole event. Now, you can explain away wreckage. Oh, that's from a new fighter jet that they're developing. They had an accident, and it's the latest material. But you can't explain away the little bodies. Now, we have one of the witnesses. He was in 47. He was a lieutenant colonel. He was stationed at Wright Field. He was a student at what they call the Armed Forces Intelligence. He was training to be a base commander. I keep forgetting what the symbols stand for. Air Force Intelligence Training Program, something like that. And he said everybody on the base at that time, they knew something was coming from New Mexico. They had been told that it was the crash of a flying saucer. So everybody on the base knew what was coming. And he told us, we interviewed him several times in person, on the phone, et cetera, et cetera. He said they knew within 20 minutes what they had. Not 20 years or 20 days. They knew within 20 minutes what they had, and it was extraterrestrial. Okay, so that was his name was Arthur Exxon. In 1964-65, Exxon, he was now a general. He was the commanding officer of Wright-Patterson Air Force Base, the most important U.S. base at the time. And he said that even he did not have clearance to actually view the wreckage himself, but that he knew everybody on the base, so he got all his information from his lower ranking officers whom he knew. And he said that definitely the consensus was, because they analyzed everything, that the wreckage, as he said, was from space. Well, back then we didn't have any I guess we had one satellite or something like that. But he said it was extraterrestrial, and he said the wreckage was made out of mostly titanium and some other metal, an amalgam of titanium and some other metal. So the big task, and we get this from people who were involved, they tried to back engineer the so-called memory metal. That's the metal that I told you about, that where you could wad it up in your hand into a ball and unfurl your hand, open your hand, and the metal would just unfurl itself. It was indestructible. You couldn't cut it, scratch it, burn it, or permanently deform it in any way. So it's one disc and one craft, five occupants, four dead, one still alive. We don't know when the one that was still alive expired, but we're told that it died. They were doing some experiment with it or on it, and it expired during some procedure that they were doing. We don't know what year it was, but it ultimately it met its fate also.
1: Thomas, and, I need to take another break here. We'll be right back with Thomas. And I want you to note something throughout the entire interview with Thomas Carey, and that is he tells you what is a fact. He doesn't speculate about other things. And just as he was here, if he doesn't know, he says he doesn't know. That is one of the telltale signs of somebody who is being candid and honest with you, as opposed to other people who've got a motivation, whatever it is, to tell you something that may be interesting, but it's not true. We'll pick it up there when we come back with Thomas Carey. If you've got a question for him, I'll see if I can get it in. 719-715-0744.
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1: We're back to the expert on Roswell here in just a moment. His name's Thomas Carey. I recommend a couple of his books. 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Your Real Estate Boy program on Saturday from 11 until noon. 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Thomas Carey, when we were wrapping up, you were talking about how even the base commander at what most people call Wright-Patterson these days, he didn't have clearance to even go look at what was on his base. There are stories about Barry Goldwater wanting to get out there, and he's got, you know, Curtis LeMay saying no. We've got presidents who are saying, well, I don't know that I've got a clearance for that. I think Marco Rubio was alluding to that. So do presidents get clearance to this? And if they don't, who's making these decisions? Who has the right to have clearances? Is it in the government? Is it in the intelligence agencies? Is it with defense contractors? Thomas Carey.
0: Yes, I think it's certainly, I think it's within the Defense Department, because whenever the Defense Department is involved, especially in UFOs, they can always invoke, oh, it's a national security item, and there's nothing you can do about it. And exactly who those people are, I couldn't tell you, but it's the Defense Department and the intelligence agencies. They were supposed to report 2 or 3 years ago on this. They were supposed to interview the contractors who had anything to do with the UFO wreckage. Mostly was back engineering, but the Defense Department took it over and killed it. So we're still waiting for a report like that. So it's such a long story, Richard. That's all I'd like to say about it, because it gets very frustrating for me knowing that they've had this Roswell material and the little bodies. The last we heard about the little bodies is that they were in Dugway. They were in Dugway, Utah, on the Dugway Proving Grounds. Now, we heard that from somebody at Wright-Patterson, who is now gone, but that's the latest we heard. And the other thing is that as far as the wreckage is concerned, UFO wreckage, certainly Roswell, the last we heard was that it was at the Bigelow Aerospace in near Las Vegas, Nevada, because Senator Harry Reid, was good friends with Robert Bigelow, and Bigelow had a space-type company anyway. So Reid got $22 million and funneled it to Bigelow to try to back engineer this stuff and work on other things. And we have information in writing from the Defense Intelligence Agency as to that's where the so-called UAP, that's what they call them now, where the UAP wreckage is. At least it was in the early 2020-21. They may have moved it again, we don't know, but that's where it was just a few years ago, and they were working on things like shrinking time and space and things like that, sort of regular esoteric stuff way above my head, and that's what they were working on. But any time the Defense Department is involved, you know, you're going to get what we see so far, these little blobs of light oh boy, look at that little blob of light. It doesn't look like anything. The people want to see a nuts and bolts type craft of some sort, whether it's circular, cylindrical, triangular shape, something that looks like a craft. They don't want to see these little things bobbing around and a little flash of light. Oh, boy, look at that little flash of light. We've had enough of that.
1: We have. I mean, if anything, what they've released at this point is underwhelming. We'll have to find out what happens. Like I said, big press conference today, and then the movie comes out on Friday. I'm going to stay in close contact with you, Thomas Carey, because we've talked about Roswell quite a bit today. There's more to talk about with regard to that, but I'll be picking your brain on other information that's coming out and whether you think it might be credible or not, because when I've got somebody who's spent more than 35 years on one subject, they are the expert. I'll go ahead and I'll post on my social media links over to your books. I want to thank you on behalf of myself, the listeners, and the American public. You ought to get a presidential award for freedom for what you have been doing all of these years. And I hope we get the information while you and I are still around. Thank you so much. I want to talk to you real quickly, though, before we break, about Kruger Brothers Construction. And they've been doing it since 2009. The family is great. And they put their name on the business. They have been, like I said, doing it since 2009 with great results. And that's why even as recently as last year, Home Remodelers of the Year, and that's People's Choice Awards, that's is something that if you go to their website, KrugerBrothers.com, you can see a lot of the reviews, Better Business Bureau, etc. You can look at a lot of the projects they've had. Again, commercial and residential. They'll take care of repairs if you need that. They'll take care of remodeling. If, for instance, people have had their loved ones, their in-laws or their parents come to live with them, or maybe a child comes back after leaving the home for a marriage or school or whatever, and they need a little bit more privacy, they'll take care of you. God bless you all. We'll see you back here tomorrow morning, 8 until Vince.

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1: Some new accusations. I'm Paul Stevens, Fox News. Bahrain accusing Iran now of launching a new drone attack today, Saturday, targeting the island nation. Our Chanley Painter with more.
2: A statement from Bahrain's foreign minister says a number of Iranian drones targeted the country. It did not elaborate on the target. Bahrain is home to the U.S. Navy's 5th Fleet, but there is no word if the U.S. assets were the intended target. And it comes just hours after the U.S. struck Iranian targets along the Strait of Hormuz, after what President Trump called a, quote, foolish violation of last week's ceasefire deal. The retaliatory strikes from the U.S. came one day after an Iranian drone hit cargo ships crossing the strait.
1: This coming as the U.S. launched airstrikes in response to an Iranian drone attack on that ship trying to get out of the Strait of Hormuz on Thursday, showing signs of an uneasy ceasefire in the war. Meantime, the U.K. military saying a tanker was hit in the Strait of Hormuz on Saturday. Everybody aboard that vessel is said to be safe and okay. President Trump warns about a rise of socialist Democrats. He says it's a major threat.
3: The president labeled Democratic socialist another far-left candidates as communist in a midterm election pitch to the Faith and Freedom Coalition.
4: They're communists, they're not social democrats. They want to completely destroy the traditional American way of life.
3: President Trump criticized Democratic Party leaders for not fighting back against progressive challengers and warned of threats to Christians and other people of faith.
4: These ruthless communists will attack all religions, but in particular Christianity. They always do.
3: Democratic Socialist of America endorsed candidates swept congressional primaries in New York City this week, defeating incumbent and more establishment Democrats. At the White House, Jared Halpern, Fox News.
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11: A very hot day is ahead across Southern Colorado. Afternoon highs are expected to be above seasonal averages in the 90s for many of us, with sunshine, dry time, and wind. So elevated fire danger returns for us. With your KKTV 11 Alert weather, I'm meteorologist Josephine Sage.
0: 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Opinions expressed on this program are those of the host and do not necessarily reflect those of KVOR, Cumulus Media, or its advertisers. 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
12: So a cheat sheet for the midterms, and I think what that means is, Richard, can you give us kind of what Jeff Crank used to do? A cheat sheet, not for the midterm itself in the fall, but right now for the primary. I'll work on that over the next couple of days. I will tell you that it's kind of alien to me. You know, this is going to drive me crazy. It's sort of alien to me because that is something that Jeff Crank always took care of. And I felt very comfortable looking through his recommendations. And if there were a couple that I disagreed on, then, you know, I would put my own in there. But he always knew way more than I do. In fact, let me tell you something. There are a lot of people who, when it comes to politics, whether it's Colorado Springs, the county, Colorado, etc., who know more than me. There is a problem. Many of those people who know way more than me are on the left. The majority of them are Republicans, but they're never Trump Republicans, and they're further to the right. So do I want those people who know more than I do telling me what to do? I, in fact, do not. Governor's race. There is so much information out there. You know, what I'll try to do, too, over this weekend is pare it down so that unless there's some big event that takes place over the weekend, on Monday I can bring to you on social media and on the program the highlights and the lowlights in terms of, in particular, the governor's race. There is a Corey Kennedy big thing yesterday I told you about on social media. And I had heard and seen about that previously because she apparently had been working hard on a lot of this. And a lot of the information that went to Candace Owen was there. But wait, Richard, was it Darcy Shaney who gave that to her? Or was it Corey Kennedy? Do you understand? I don't want to get involved in all of this stuff. I just don't. It's not good for the party in any fashion at all. So I don't want to be in the middle of all of these fights, especially when they start breaking down to people who just, they would never change their mind on a candidate, even if they knew the candidate, well, I think they would if it was a pedophile or something like that. But, you know, the candidate lied about this. That's okay. I still like this candidate more. Yesterday, I told you that one thing to take into consideration is that apparently the mainstream media, which would be Denver TV stations and newspapers in Denver and elsewhere, seem to be saying that Victor Marks should be the guy. And Democrats and liberals in the media, on the other hand, keep and television too, Kyle Clark, keep attacking Victor Marks. So that should be an indication of that's who they fear the most. Could be. But the polling data, Richard, I don't believe, you know what, I just do not believe the polling data generally going into a lot of these elections. And especially a lot of the polling data, who paid for this polling data? Well, it was that campaign. Oh, that campaign, and then the polling data says this. I don't put a lot of stock in that, quite honestly. As always, the biggest concern for me is electability, electability, electability. So I got a text here this morning, and let me get to it as well. Are you going to talk about Colorado's governor's race today? Yep, for a little bit, probably this first segment. Richard, looking for your cheat sheet on the midterm elections. I listen all the time, and I'm sorry, not involved enough to do homework that I should on candidates. Let me just finish here real quickly. But I agree, any Republican is better than the best Democrat. But I want to win elections. Thank you for your time. First off, can I tell you that it's a little bit embarrassing as a talk show host to tell you that you are the same kind of person I am. And anybody thinks that I can dive into all of the minutia that the political experts can, I can't. I don't have enough bandwidth. I don't have an inclination. I don't have an intuition. I've got to cover so many things so that if you want me to say, okay, we've got this race going on, we've got five candidates for it, can you prioritize them? Sometimes I can do that pretty quickly, and other times not so much. On this gubernatorial thing, let me give you these comments. And I don't feel comfortable making these comments, but I believe them to be true. And you're going to be torqued off because 50% of the candidates for governor fall into this category. And if you support either one of these, then you're not going to like me. They pay me to be honest with you. I don't see the state of Colorado and the people who will be voting in elections in November electing a conservative pastor or a conservative minister. And I don't think it's going to matter if that person was in the state legislature or that person is able to, you know, take a gun away from somebody and he's been on with Matt Gaetz and all kinds of things. That might change your mind. It might change my mind. It's not going to change the minds of people who are going to be voting in the general. One of the things that I just haven't talked about before, but we just have to do it. It's the way the system is set. I don't like having an open primary. I know the arguments this way and that way. If I had my choice, you know what we'd do? We would have a closed primary, but we'd be done with the caucus system. Because I don't see how the caucus system has given us the best candidates, and that's no offense to individual candidates or not. I think the other thing I would say, too, I talk with people that I think would be great candidates. For mayor, for county commissioner, for state legislature and above. And they are honored that people are calling them up. You know, somebody would be on. In fact, somebody's on the show in the past couple of weeks and said, you know what? My phone blew up with folks who are calling me and asking me if I was going to run for this and this and this based on, what, 20 minutes on your show? And I'm like, well, you know what? I'm not surprised by that. But I'm also not surprised that there are a number of people who are thinking, why would I want to wade in to all of this infighting? Well, we have to have somebody who's going to do it. So very quickly, just tell me, it's a simple thing. And just so you know, I've asked candidates this question. I remember, I think it was last Friday, talking to Scott Bottoms about this. And I probably talk to him about this every time he's been on the program, because I think there are a lot of people out there who are going to factor that in. And it's not because I bring it up because I want to, you know, bash Scott or, you know, Victor Marx or anything like that at all. So the question is, and this, it's not about winning the primary. The question is it about winning the general? Some of the people who have been aligned with a number of these people, one way or another, have also brought a lot of baggage to the campaigns. And they're, if this candidate is in the general, they're going to bring out this, you know, this guy said this, and this girl said that, woman said this, and all of the rest, that'll all be out there as well. Is there a perfect solution? There is not. And I keep trying to come up with one because over and over again, I ask all the candidates this. And I've asked it on the program before, but I ask all of the candidates this. tell me the pathway for you or at least a Republican to be the governor. And I get generalities. I never get a specific. And that concerns me because that means there's not one person who is saying, well, here's the pathway. But Richard, I mean, you see how, you know, how much support this person or that person has, how much money this person or that person has. This one's more photogenic. No, this person is very well spoken and all of the rest. I don't even know. I don't know. Because one of the things that I do believe to be true, and you can answer this 100%. If you are supporting any of the three Republican candidates or, you know, Victor Lopez Greg Lopez for that matter, then tell me whether you would walk away from your candidate and support another candidate so that we could defeat the Democrat. There may be folks, first of all, that's what I do. If anyone comes to me and says, Richard, you know what? We can have a Republican or an independent, but anything other than a Democrat as governor, all you have to do is boom. I'd do it. Wait, you'd support Victor Marks if you're guaranteed that he could be the governor? I would. You'd support Greg Lopez? Yeah, I would. You'd support Scott Bonner? Yeah, I would. You'd support even Barb Kirkmeyer? Even Barb Kirkmeyer. Yes, that's how much it is. But it's equally that, you know, interjecting myself into all of this is just something I'm not going to do. I said that from the very beginning. And part of it is you have to look at the history of elections in Colorado. And Greg Lopez, Scott Bonham's actually said this about Greg Lopez. He goes, you know, I know Greg and I like him. Well, I know Greg and I like him as well. But the problem with Greg is, and I don't believe, there's some of these people, are just they get all over Greg Lopez, and he is only running because he never won the primary, so he could never be the candidate in a general election. And so he's angry at Republicans, and he's just trying to screw over Republicans. Remember my standard? It's absolutely 100% lock, and it's no way in hell. And then, well, that's possible, or that's probable, or all points in between. Greg Lopez, where do I stand on that one? It's possible. Possible. I don't think it's likely. I don't think it's more likely than not. I don't think it's probable. But, yeah, here's the problem, though. And this came up in court a lot of times when I was a trial attorney. And usually it was a judge who brought this up. We'd be talking with the witness, and the question was, is that possible? Or the opposing attorney would say that. And my thing, stand up, objection, anything is possible. It's possible that we're going to have a UAP land on the lawn where they had, you know, the big fight. That'll happen over the weekend. That's possible. Is it probable? More likely than not? It's none of those things. But when it comes to, you know, the governor, all I can think of is that I do know Greg Lopez. I don't think he's just out there vindictively trying to screw people over. I believe that he honestly thinks that he's got a pathway to being governor. Do I believe that that'll work? Well, I guess if I thought that it was a lock to work based on what I just said, I'd support the one person I was guaranteed was going to be able to defeat Democrats, then I'd be supporting Greg Lopez again. On the other hand, when it comes to the other candidates, there's a big problem because they won't, a lot of them won't, it's not everybody, but some of them will not have said they're not going to support this person if it's the candidate. I think to his credit, I'll have to go check on all this. No, you know what, there are a lot of supporters one way or another out there, so you tell me, and then I'll check on it a little bit later today. My understanding is that Barb Kirkmeyer, no, I'm not going to support Victor Marks after some of the things that happened up at the Capitol, et cetera. And same thing with Scott Bottoms. And, you know, one thing I do have to say, because I think this is important. I think Scott is smart to make a big deal about that. And it is, well, yeah, Richard, I'm a pastor and everything. But you understand it could be a major strength because people want folks are going to be honest with them. And that's a big selling point for me. And it's resonating with a lot of the people I meet. I believe that. And I do believe he's an honest man. I mean, if he weren't, he could have dodged a couple of questions up there at that debate. that Kyle Clark was giving him with regard to Joe Altman and a lot of others. He could have sidestepped that stuff. He is an honest man. Do honest men win elections? Whoa, that's a question, isn't it? Talk a little bit more about the Ross Perot factor when we come back. You've got a chance here. If you'd like to make your pitch for the candidates today, you can do that. We're going to spend about another 5 minutes on this when we come back, but that will be about it.
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7: All right, so pastors. Let me give you a story about a pastor here. Don't read between any lines. There's no reading between the lines here. Well, then why would you play this story? Because I think people should know about it. But you're not hinting that there might be something like that for the pastor and the minister running for governor in Colorado. I most certainly am not saying that. Absolutely not saying that. I guess what I'm saying is that as much as we think we know people, we don't always know people. And we don't know what they know. Did Barb Kirkmeyer know that she had a creep that was working for her for a while? I don't believe so. I don't want to believe so. But do we know everybody? We don't. Here's another thing. You know somebody, right? And they're all the right stuff. And you're certain they're all the right stuff. And they've been all the right stuff for as long as you've known them. But you didn't know the first 25 years, did you? Well, no. He's standing right there. Do you believe that people can get better and become a new person? Because I do. I think Donald Trump is a much better person than he was for the majority of his life. So how do you deal with this stuff? In any event, we're going to have Fox News. Chris Foster helps us out. Formerly, Trump endorsed Oklahoma megachurch pastor. He's going to go ahead and withdraw from a runoff for a U.S. House seat. Texting scandal, and here's what it was.
8: Jackson Lawmeyer ends his campaign a day after qualifying for an August runoff against State Rep. Mark Tedford in their House Republican primary in Tulsa. He's married with five kids, pastor of the Sheridan Church with 1,700 members in Tulsa and Oklahoma City. The Daily Mail on Sunday had published a story about thousands of text messages exchanged with a former Miss Oklahoma who worked on his campaign. In one writing, "I enjoyed those lips." President Trump on Monday reaffirmed his endorsement for Lawmeyer. He's the founder of Pastors for Trump, but switched his endorsement to Mark Tedford just before Lawmeyer announced his withdrawal in a statement saying, "I do not want to be a distraction to my family, my church, and the great people of Oklahoma's 1st Congressional District." Chris Foster, Fox News.
7: So you've got that. And again, don't read anything into that at all about a pastor or minister running for office here in Colorado. You know what you have to do? What I have to do, what all of us have to do is you have to do the best you can. I think when it comes to this governor's race, I've been handcuffed a little bit because, it's always been the case when it comes to putting together, you know, the cheat sheet, kind of what Jeff Crank did, et cetera. I want it to be perfect. I don't want to recommend to any of you, but Richard, you told me this person, and they've been in office for 6 months now, and we find out about that. That is why I think you have caveat emptor, buyer beware all the time. But it's also why I'm hesitant a lot of times to get into some of this stuff. But there's no shortage of information. And like I said, we'll drill down on that on Monday. Let me give you a

0: couple of text messages that I got here, and I told people that I'd address the issues on the program here today, so I want to go ahead and do that. It comes in by text. It says, hi, Richard. One of your listeners, his name's Jim, right? I gave him my number several years ago, and I did that because he's a retired Air Force intelligence officer. I've always been a Trump supporter until now. I'm disgusted and ashamed of what I am reading about the possible deal with Iran. All I can think of is what Winston Churchill said after Munich. When given a choice between war and dishonor, you choose dishonor and you shall get war. Abandoning Israel and emboldening Iran does not seem like a victory to me. Even his staunchest allies in the media are concerned. So what do I think? Well, I'm concerned. And I was concerned from the very beginning on Monday, I think it was. I was able to track down the 14 points, right? Except there's a problem. Many of them were correct, but one of them was not so correct. And I think people jumped on that $300 billion thing saying, well, that's coming out of taxpayers' pockets, and it's not. It's not. For 47 years, there has been an evil regime in Iran. There have been, you know, uprisings, the green one under Obama, when people sought to change Iran and be done with the evil that is currently and has been for 47 years, going all the way back to the Shah, without any success. And quite honestly, without much support. Obama gave him no support. This go round, at least you have people like Elon Musk who's trying to give them, you know, internet service. And you have President Trump, unfortunately, saying, hang on, hang on. You're going to have to, it's your country. You're going to have to rise up against this thing. And I was concerned about that early on because then there were people rising up. Was it because Trump said that? Or was it, nope, that was spontaneous and it happened. And what happened? Oh, it depends on what number do you want? Do you want 20,000 were shot and killed? Do you want 40,000 shot and killed? You want to go to the rape rooms and all of that stuff? Trying to get real numbers out of Iran is not very easy. But I was concerned that President Trump may have said something, loose lips or whatever, and may well have intended this or that, not sure what he was going to do. People may have died as a result of that. I don't want regime change wars. There is the problem. We'll pick it up there when we come back. Plus, some more on UFOs.
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2: A very hot day is ahead across Southern Colorado. Afternoon highs are expected to be above seasonal averages in the 90s for many of us, with sunshine, dry time, and wind. So elevated fire danger returns for us. With your KKTV 11 Alert weather, I'm meteorologist Josephine Sage.
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5: Richard Randall, Cougar Brothers. 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And I recommend, if you're thinking about a remodel, or you're thinking about a repair, or you're thinking about having something built. I mean, that might be an additional unit, commercial especially there. 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Might be. I'll talk to Matt about that. 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You want composites because you're over at the wildland fire interface. Windows, roofing, siding, decks, exterior stucco, all of it. They do all of it. And they've been doing that since 2009. And that's why, after all this time, they are still held in such high regard that you've got the People's Choice Awards saying that they're Remodeler of the Year, not 10 years ago, not 5 years ago, last year. It's as simple as that. Give them a call, 719-358-7053, 719-358-7053. A number of my friends have used them for various projects, and they are all satisfied with that. CougarBrothers.com. Let me give you some breaking news here. Actually, David found this, and I don't want to take what really should be the credit to him and to Fox News. This broke a little bit ago. Department of Homeland Security has got information that Fox News Digital obtained showing that the White House UFC terror plot, that ringleader, and as soon as I saw the photograph, people started asking me, and I started asking, oh, he looks different. You're saying anybody who looks Hispanic or something is going to be a terrorist? I'm not saying that. But I will say, this was especially true under Democrats. You would see an incident, and one of your first questions was, well, based on the name, is this person here legally or not? What torques me up is, why do I even have to ask that question? I wish I didn't have to ask that question. It ought to be very simple. No, that's just not a thing anymore, Richard. But you know what the Democrats did about that to get around that? Because the numbers weren't looking good in terms of people here who were here illegally and committing crime. Well, just put them down as white. Oh, got it. And that way you take care of it. It's kind of like NORAD when you had some of the whistleblowers and people who are looking for information on UAPs and UFOs that NORAD might have known about and worked on. And remember yesterday I gave you one of the top officers at NORAD who described a UFO, UAP that clearly was not something that we had. If you put UAP and UFO in, you got nothing back. So nothing happened? No, I said you got nothing back. Because much like when I was a lawyer, you had to be so specific during discovery to ask exactly for this document, that document. And if you use the term UAP and UFO, but that's not how they classify things, they don't even use those terms, then what happens? Well, it comes back and you've got nothing there. Surprised that the ringleader is an illegal migrant from Mexico. Do you guys know the movie Casablanca? You know, Renault comes into Rick's Cafe and says, I'm shocked to see there's gambling going on here as well. So let's talk about uranium, and then we'll come back and talk a little bit of UAPs, UFOs at the tail end here. I'm going to read this verbatim because I want to make sure I get it down correctly. While the normies, I guess that's us, right, are at each other's throats over the details of a deal they have not read, I'm on cloud nine because I can see what's happening. Obama, his co-conspirators, and his handlers are being hunted. The uranium is the key that unlocks the door of all doors. The uranium carries an isotopic signature that can be traced to its origin and will confirm if any other nations or entities supplied Iran with uranium. Flashback to the 7th of this year, just 9 days ago, Trump said that Iran, quote, got all of this uranium during Obama. Trump seeming to suggest that someone supplied Iran with uranium during the Obama administration. That comes down to an interpretation of words. Did he mean that, or did he mean, no, you know, this happened during the Obama administration, right? It doesn't take a lot of detective work to deduce that Trump is almost assuredly referring to Uranium One, which he has called out on a plethora of times in the past, calling out Hillary and Obama for giving 20% of our uranium to Russia. Check his tweets from back in the day. Keyword, uranium. If any uranium in Iran is found to have originated from Uranium One, as Trump may believe, Obama, Hillary, entire brass of the Obama administration would be guilty of treason for supplying weapons of mass destruction to our enemies in wartime. There's also no way that a crime of this magnitude could be tried in the civilian courts. It would have to be handled by a military tribunal. That's what's at stake. That's why the uranium portion of this deal is so important. Do I believe that this is possible? See, you're starting to catch on, right? Yes, I believe it's possible. Do I think that it's probable? I don't think that it's probable. Do you think it's more probable than not? Nope. Did you think it's by a preponderance of the evidence? Nope. Beyond a reasonable doubt? Nope. But it is possible. Now, herein lies the problem. All of this uranium, if we were to believe it, I do believe, after the pounding that we gave, is under all kinds of debris. And it would take a major operation just to get down there and get it. And that's one of the reasons I think that early on, people were saying, well, we need to go in there and we have to bring all kinds of troops and contractors in there. We have to create a landing strip. We're going to have to be there for 6 months. We're going to take casualties from some of the people that we've got on the ground there. But it's going to allow us to finally get down to the uranium. Well, of all the things that President Trump has decided to walk away from, apparently he's walked away from that. Not the uranium issue, but that would be a solution as we went in and we did all of that, which I'm glad. For as many people are criticizing this president, I believe that he has done everything he can to make sure that we don't have boots on the ground. If we were going to fight Israel's war and it was going to be a regime change and this was just going to go on and on and on, it would make more sense to have international troops or troops from other Gulf states, but not from the United States. But the United States would be better than Israel. Could you just imagine troops on boots on the ground from Israel in Iran? I don't know. That might be some kind of a problem. Then, wait, we have a holiday coming up. As if you don't have enough information overload. Look, if I've got to suffer from information overload, dang it, you are going to as well. We'll take a short break. Now, Tucker Carlson, love him or hate him. Well, he's not 100% consistent, and that creates a problem. But there are a lot of people out there who are not 100% consistent. Candace Owens, Megyn Kelly, President Trump, a lot of problems with that. We'll find out what you've got Tucker Carlson saying about all this when we come back. And then I've got somebody who sent in, his wife is a flight attendant, sent in some information on, let's go up, ask the flight attendant to come up to the cockpit, see that, and gets to see a UAP UFO. Are you shocked? Are you surprised? Not me, not in the least. Let's talk about Barb Slinker, your home sold, guaranteed realty. And you'll have an opportunity to listen to her on Saturday. That's 11 until noon. Your Real Estate Voice is the name of the show. I like, Barb's pretty crafty about names, right? Your Real Estate Voice. Well, she is not technically until you decide to have her represent you. But I'm here to tell you, if anyone's going to be your voice when it comes to real estate, it ought to be Barb Slinker. 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That's a mouthful of words for a name, right? But it says exactly who she is and what she does. And how does she do that? Well, it's simple. She's been in the market for 25 years. She's seen the markets go up and down, interest rates all over. 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
5: Tucker Carlson is a problem for me, and here's the problem, is that there are times, and I used to like him, even when he was on Fox, and when he left, I'm on board with that, and then he took some trips over to the Persian Gulf, and it changed a lot. Was it for the better or for the worse? Was it because when you go see people personally, it's very different than if it's just an abstraction half a world away? I don't know. But especially when I'm looking at Megyn Kelly or Candace Owens or Tucker Carlson, caveat emptor, buyer beware, is on my mind all the time. But let me give you something that is a historical note. And yes, you're going to be shocked. It goes back to the Kennedy administration. Oh, Richard. Well, because sometimes if you want to predict behavior from people or nations, et cetera, if you look to the past, you can see perhaps what is coming. And I would submit that is especially true if you look to the past and defense agencies and contractors and deep state got away with covering up UAPs for 79 years, then what else would they cover up? So one of the definitive books, and there are only three of them in my mind, and it comes to the Kennedy assassination, is called JFK, An American Coup d'Etat, The Truth Behind the Kennedy Assassination. And this is somebody from British intelligence who wrote the book, did the research on it as well. And he says, this just wasn't some personal, let's go shoot this guy. This is, they wanted regime change in the United States. Who is the who and how could they do that? Well, it'd be the same deep state people who had regime change in other nations over and over and over again. You could steal an election here. You have an assassination over there. You have a bloody coup by killing somebody. Or you could have a soft coup, kind of like Watergate. Here's the part that jumped out at me. And I'm pretty sure you had not heard this before because I hadn't heard this before. There's a portion of the book that talks about who benefited from Kennedy being dead. Now, I've talked about that before. I don't need to go back there again today. But there was just a small little note here that I'd never heard of before. I'll read it verbatim so you don't have any confusion, right? Kennedy also had a shrewd suspicion that an American company named Numec was secretly creaming off enriched uranium for Israel. The Nuclear Materials and Equipment Corporation of Pittsburgh was owned by an American Jew named Salman Shapiro, who quite clearly admitted to divided loyalties. After Kennedy's death, the Atomic Energy Commission found that NUMEC had managed to lose between 56 and 220 pounds of enriched uranium and couldn't remember where it had gone. That's not like losing a bag of fertilizer or kitty litter or something. All I'm saying. You read that and then read, you know, what some of them are saying, and that is, if any of that uranium over there ties back to Uranium One and Obama or Clinton, there's going to be some hell to play. Let's get to Tucker Carlson. This is a pretty short one. It's only 41 seconds, but he raises, and I'm not saying I buy into it. I mean, I think you have to listen to a lot of things to figure out whether you or I buy into it. But some things are worth listening to. And this one from Tucker Carlson, I believe, is as well. Here you go.
14: It's appropriate that we release the agreement. And we did send a copy to Israel, by the way.
15: We sent Israel a copy of the agreement. Well, you sent them a copy, did you? You BCC'd them? We just reached the outline of a peace agreement with the country we are fighting with Israel without consulting Israel, bitch. That's exactly what that means. Shh. Adults are talking. At one point, he said, you know, I just think it's just too much. I think going forward, we may leave the fight against Hezbollah to Jelani, who runs Syria. Now, Jelani, of course, is a former Al-Qaeda leader. He's just a more reasonable person. If you're looking for humane treatment of civilians, you got to go to the Al-Qaeda guy, not the Israeli prime minister. That's what the president said. It's unbelievable.
14: It's appropriate.
5: Well, there you have it. I mean... Let me think. He did say that maybe it would be Syria. If it's going to be Syria, it is Somalia. He, in fact, was Al-Qaeda. And then he ends up, they get done with Assad. Now he ends up, and ends up, quite honestly, remember he's in the White House shaking hands with President Trump. Can people change? Do they only use being a terrorist to get to a position? That could be. But Tucker is pretty sarcastic on this. And it is, I mean, if you take his interpretation, that is, well, yeah, this former guy from Al-Qaeda who heads up Syria will do a better job of making sure you don't have collateral damage than our ally in the region. Never a dull moment. And let me give one more. It comes in from a friend of mine whose wife is a flight attendant. And this is what you get. So she's out there. Pilots have called her into the cockpit to show her objects that were not on radar. Another time, my wife and my second oldest daughter were coming back down from Denver through Black Forest. They saw a figure that was about 10 feet tall, long, skinny arms and legs. It walked across Highway 83. Neither thought about it or talked about it for a couple of minutes, thinking it was just something one saw and not the other. thinking it was because they were tired. It was late at night until my daughter, my wife, I should say, asked my daughter if she saw it. She said yes, but thought she was just tired. They both saw it. Both described it the same way to a T. These are two people that said, if the sun came up in the west, I would believe them. You know what? There's a problem. I've alluded to that before. Best friend since I'm 5 years old says, well, Richard, if I saw what you saw, you know, UAP over, you know, 20 feet over my head, I'd probably believe the way you do. Got it. You understand the other part of that message was you don't believe just my credibility in telling you that. Hey.

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6: I'll say it again. Anti-Semitism is the root of Mandami socialism. And it's destroying New York City. And I'll say this again. The Mandami AOC anti-Semitic tail is now wagging the entire Democratic Party dog. And I'll say it again. That anti-Semitism is the near cousin to communism and socialism. And we're stuck with all of it. And men and women of good faith got to stand up and fight this in both political parties. So far, the Democrats won't, with the exception of John Fetterman, senator from Pennsylvania. And, of course, this socialist platform is unbelievable and will drive New York even further down with poverty. Interestingly, on this rent control now, the rent freeze is very interesting. Mandami threatened this during the campaign, and I guess he's going to go for it. Question is, will the rent freeze hold up? Well, there'll be lawsuits. But Trump took off after this. I mean, look, the Trump companies, you know, they've been in the rental markets for a long time, not anymore, but certainly the president understands this as well as anybody. 14,000, the Trumps owned at one point 14,000 rent-stabilized apartments. But here's what he said at the Faith and Freedom Coalition yesterday in Washington. What the mayor doesn't say is that these buildings will soon turn into ghettos and slums, and that everybody will continue leaving New York. And as this spreads throughout the country, very much like an uncontrollable form of cancer, the country itself will be taken down. It will be third world, strictly third world. Look, you put these rent controls on, nobody can invest any money in keeping these apartments going. That's the whole problem. The government can't do it. The landlords, the owners, have to make a buck, even if it's a short buck, a small buck. And what's happening in New York is, I mean, there's stories all over how these rent-controlled apartments, rent-freeze apartments, They don't even have any energy. You know, the water, hot and cold water. It's impossible to live there. The paint peels. And no one wants to fix anything because you can't even charge a little bit of a

0: attacks still go on. I'm Paul Stevens, Fox News. Bahrain now accusing Iran of launching a new drone attack today, targeting that island nation.
1: A statement from Bahrain's foreign minister says a number of Iranian drones targeted the country. It did not elaborate on the target. Bahrain is home to the U.S. Navy's 5th Fleet, but there is no word if the U.S. assets were the intended target. And it comes just hours after the U.S. struck Iranian targets along the Strait of Hormuz, after what President Trump called a, quote, foolish violation of last week's ceasefire deal. The retaliatory strikes from the U.S. came one day after an Iranian drone hit cargo ships crossing the strait.
0: And that is Fox's Chanley Painter with that update. The Trump White House has made it a priority to clean up D.C. with a major federal initiative to reduce crime, relocate homeless populations, and restore federal monuments in the nation's capital. Interior Secretary Doug Burnham on Fox and Friends Weekend talked about the push.
2: President Trump, you know, said last year we're going to make D.C. safe and beautiful, the greatest country in the world. We're going to have the most beautiful capital in the world. And look at the job that he's accomplished in the last year. I mean, 8,700 arrests, crime rates dropping like crazy in the city to the lowest levels since 1900 in some cases.
0: And again, Secretary Burgum on Fox and Friends Weekend. All this coming as the U.S. Attorney for the District of Columbia, Jeanine Pirro, has been spearheading the federal efforts to crack down on crime and vandalism all in the nation's capital. At least 920 people so far officially said as killed in Venezuela's devastating earthquakes, over 3,300 injured, but tens of thousands are still reported as missing. On Friday, stocks falling to end the week. The Dow down 45 points. NASDAQ and S&P also finishing lower. 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
5: A very hot day is ahead across Southern Colorado. Afternoon highs are expected to be above seasonal averages in the 90s for many of us, with sunshine, dry time, and wind. So elevated fire danger returns for us. With your KKTV 11 Alert weather, I'm meteorologist Josephine Sage.
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7: Well, Richard, the first topic is something I probably talk about too much, but it's really critical in this market, is about why overpricing is a huge mistake, especially in a correcting real estate market. And then the next topic is about negotiating. So real estate agents don't really get training on negotiations. However, the public thinks that we know all about it. So we're going to talk about why many agents fail at negotiating for their clients. clients, they probably don't even understand why. I was just talking to a seller this morning that told me some agent was, he's got cameras all around his house, and some agent was in there telling their buyer that their lifetime warranty metal roof was going to have to be replaced with the next hailstorm. So they don't know what they're talking about, but they try to sound like they know what they're talking about to make them look like experts. And unfortunately, some of the buyers believe them. Some of them hopefully take it with a grain of salt. The third topic is why some homes sell quickly and while others sit on the market for a long time. We'll deep dive into really what's the issue, not just condition, but pricing and marketing. It's everything put together. And last but not least, we're going to talk about selling a rental home and what you need to worry about when you sell a rental home, how you have to plan well ahead of when the lease is going to expire to give notice to your tenant is one of the key points you have to think about. They just changed the law recently where you have to give a minimum of 90 days notice if you plan to sell the house and not release it to that tenant. And most of the lawyers are saying give it 120 days and have lots of documentation. And as always, I love talking about my hot new listings. Richard?
6: So Barb, with the interest rates slowly increasing, many people are saying the buyers have got the advantage in a market like this one, but you're getting mixed signals from the so-called experts. Why is it important for home sellers to avoid overpricing in a market like this?
7: I honestly think in any type of market, overpricing is a mistake. And that's because what's changed in our world is that the buyers are very well educated about what's out there, what's available, probably more so than many agents. You know, when you think about what an agent does, okay, they meet with a buyer, they're asking them their budget, their criteria, what they want, where they want a house, but they can't possibly study every single demographic and every single price range. And they may not even study the one that their buyer is looking for. A lot of them are very reactive. And in fact, the whole MLS system made them that way. They set up this thing where you can set up an automatic search directly from the MLS, where you're supposedly getting really good data of most of the homes that are available. And it gets automatically fed directly to the buyer. Many times the agents aren't even seeing what listings that they're sending to the buyer. Buyers go, oh, get me in that one. I want to see that one. So they don't know anything about it. They don't research it many times until they go and show the house, and then they look into it finally. At that point, what's changed today is the buyers don't even want to spend their gas money going to look at homes that don't attract them to maybe making an offer. Years ago, when I first started, probably the average buyer I would work with would look at more than 40 homes, probably 40 to 60 homes was pretty common. Now it's only a handful because they've already done all the filtering based on the online presentation. They not only know that home, but they know all the homes around them, what's available, what they can get. They're taking a lot of things into consideration before they actually want to go look at a house. So it falls on the listing agent to create demand for homes, and it falls on the seller to make a decision about where they're going to price the home. And my experience has been that most sellers want the most money. And sometimes they decide on what the money amount that they want to get is based on how much money they want to take out of the house to do whatever they're doing next. And that's really a mistake. We'd love to give the sellers a $500,000, $1 million, whatever is appropriate for that price range. But at the end of the day, it's the buyer deciding to make an offer that's going to really drive how much money they put in their pocket. So it's absolutely critical that a seller makes those decisions. And it's very critical that that decision is made early on in the process, rather than following the market down. So what I see in the market going on right now is that we're sort of very gradually declining in price. And there's a lot of factors that are causing that. One of it has to do with the demand, right? And demand is very much related to interest rates. So the interest rates actually in the last probably month or so have gone back up. 30-year fixed conventional is almost 6.7%. VA and FHA, 6.25%. So we had it with a 5 in front of it not too long ago. But the problem is every time they tick the mortgage rates up, it takes away buying power from the buyers. They have to reduce their price range of where they're looking. That's why they're very, very price sensitive. That's why they're looking at everything around it. And that's why they really understand what's available in the market, because internet is so prevalent. They can really get anything they want right on their phone or at their fingertips of their laptop or iPad. And they recently did a survey for buyers to find out, are they actually planning to buy a house in 2026? Only a small percentage of them said yes. A larger percentage, almost 40%, said maybe if the prices go down. 5%, it says it depends if the mortgage rates drop enough. The biggest number there in that questionnaire was 44% said no, we're not buying this year. Maybe next year if we see the economy improve, meaning affordability. People tend to raise their price in the spring. And we've actually been seeing that this year. We kind of see it every year. It almost looks like a sine wave where the prices tend to drop down over the winter time when fewer buyers are out there. And then they zoom back up going into the spring and the summer. But if you look at the comparison from last year to this year, the amount of average asking price for a home is down by 2 full percent. So the average price is in the fives. That means the prices have dropped about 10,000 from last year, if not a little bit more. The other problem we have is that people that bought back in 2021, 2020, when they were facing bidding wars, when mortgage rates were really, really low, like 2.5-3%, it was like free money. It was actually cheaper to buy a home than it was to rent with these low interest rates. And they were in a position where they could actually make a higher offer than what they planned to on a home if they were facing competition. So the people that bought homes during that time, that put no money down, like the many, many veterans we have in the area that bought homes with zero down, they're in trouble now if they have to sell. Typically, the military will get transferred every 3 to 5 years. So the growth businesses that we've been seeing lately are homes that are taken back in foreclosure. Usually there's some kind of disaster or family disaster that took place, death, divorce, craziness, I don't know. So those people, or the people that might still be on active duty, their home is not worth what they paid for it 3 or 4 years ago. They're very reluctant to rent, especially if they're moving somewhere else out of state and they have to deal with a rental property from far away. It's a lot of risk to do that. They know the house is going to take a hit because the tenants aren't going to take care of the home as well as you would as the owner. And they have the worry about, what if my tenant doesn't pay? Now I've got to pay for two households. So there's a lot of risk to that. So what's happening is we're seeing an increase in the number of foreclosures in the area, especially for VA loans. We're also seeing an increase in the number of short sales and also VA assumptions. Now, a short sale means that we're asking the lender to accept less than what's owed on the house. So if they bought in 2021, if they paid zero down, they probably owe very similar to what might be worth right now. When you add in selling costs like that, they're upside down. The good news is I heard through the grapevine that if you're a military member and you have to do a short sale, you don't have to miss a payment and drop a bomb on your credit. That has changed since during the meltdown. I think it's a good thing that that's going on, especially the folks that have security clearances and all that. They can't afford to trash their credit. One of the things we're going to talk about is basically how we get all that right in the next segment. My name is Barb Schlinker. I'm the broker owner of Your Home Sold Guaranteed Realty and the host of this show, Your Real Estate Voice, Richard.
6: So Barb, we're discussing where home prices are expected to go in 2026, remainder of the year. What are the predictions and how should our listeners be preparing?
7: Well, I really think that the prices probably are going to stay pretty flat. That's what we've seen. We've seen, okay, it's relatively flat. It might have dropped down 1 or 2 percentage points. It's very sensitive to the interest rates right now. But at the end of the day, you got to look at the market where it is right now and get a plan based on its current condition, the current market condition, current similar sales, and strategize on how to capitalize as best you can on that market. So it takes good preparation, appropriate pricing, and hiring somebody that actually knows how to appropriately promote the home. And just so you know, not all homes are sold as beautiful houses ready to go. I just closed one this week that was one of those where they spent 6 months and a lot of money getting the house ready for sale. So we went on the market. They priced it right. We had multiple offers day one. This is right after the open house. And it sold for well over asking price very quickly. quickly with a cash buyer. So all the stars aligned. He did everything right, but not everybody has the time and resource to make their house perfect. So if you have a problem with something to fix, sometimes pricing will resolve it. But I will tell you now, buyers are pickier than ever. We just put one on the market that we priced it very realistically because it really didn't have any updating at all, like original carpet and just builder grade, essentially. And everything was fine until we get the inspection objection. Now they're asking for new plumbing, new carpet, and fries with that too. So it's like, wait a minute, that we priced it low because we know it's not a remodeled, updated home, and they still ask for stuff. 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And if that home had had fresh carpet and fresh plumbing and everything else, it would have been $75,000 to $100,000 more. 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
6: 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Barb, we're heading into that summer selling season. You're out there selling homes all of the time. What are you seeing in the market about negotiations, and how can you help our listeners when it comes to negotiating a price?
7: I think the public assumes that agents are well trained on negotiating. And I can tell you for a fact, they're not. It's 1 month of school to be a real estate agent. And there's almost no training on the things that they expect us to know: the market, marketing, negotiating, handling objections, closing, and the process. A lot of them, they passed a test, they go hang a license with a broker, and they get treated just like I was treated. Go sell, figure it out. And I'm like, okay. So it hasn't changed much over the years. It's really unfortunate. But the public thinks that you know exactly what you're doing on the negotiating front. Like my favorite thing is to find a way to get multiple offers and then play one against the other and try to get the most money. It's interesting to hear what is said. Now, you have to assume that pretty much everywhere you're going, you're going to be on camera somewhere. One of my employees got a ticket driving the moving van. There's her face right there running a red light, and it comes to my office, thank you very much, with her face on it. There's cameras everywhere, and I think it's a really good idea for home sellers to put up cameras both inside and outside their home. Some of the stuff that's said is extraordinary. I was talking to a seller this morning about how shocked he was at what was said about the home, what was said about its value. They said something about, well, all that mulch in the yard, that's just going to blow away. And he's like, no, it doesn't blow away. He's lived in the house since it was new. Where is he coming up with this stuff? Why is he making up that stuff when he's showing it to a buyer? I said, I don't know. I think the agents are trying to position themselves as experts. I used to do that, but I would only talk about what I knew something about just because I'd been through a whole bunch of new construction walkthroughs where they explain the framing and how the furnace and the water heater work and stuff like that. But I wouldn't just make stuff up to sound like I'm an expert. Or they'll stand out on the deck and they'll see a little bit of peeling paint and go, oh, this thing won't be financed for VA. Yes, it will. It just needs to be repaired. And it doesn't say that the seller has to do it. It says they just have to notify you. So I don't think a lot of agents really understand or pay attention to what's in the contract very much. So at the end of the day, the reason why they make mistakes, I think they're trying to make themselves look good and establish their value, because really it's part of the transaction paying their fee, but they don't know how to do it. So they just come up with stuff. And I got one on that same property just a few weeks ago. The agent took the time to take 87 pictures of the quality of the paint and asked for fresh paint within the offer. It wasn't even part of the inspection objection. Now, 87 pictures, I mean, that would take me at least an hour. It didn't work out for him. they didn't get the house, somebody else did. If you price appropriately, that will put you in a position to win. As far as the buyer front, they have to be prepared to make an offer. And sometimes I see buyers asking for stuff in the negotiations that are really not appropriate. Like, we've had a huge crowd at the open house. We got multiple offers. They know there are multiple offers. So they get under contract. And then after they do the inspection, they're asking for all these upgrades. That is not part of the sales process. It's appropriate for a buyer to ask for repairs on broken things. But in my view, it's not appropriate for them to ask for upgrades. Like, I want new carpet. I've had them ask for new carpet. I've had them ask for granite counters. I've had them ask for new windows. I've had them ask for new plumbing systems and even a new roof without any documentation that there were defects in these. And my favorite is the whole mold wand thing where they come in and go, oh, it has mold. I don't think any house is mold free, but their inspector came up with this test that said there was mold in the carpet. And it's like, okay, it's priced $75,000 below similar sales. You're actually expecting at that low price, you're going to get all that new stuff too. So that's part of it, is the agents don't know how to manage expectations. They just become overpaid messengers where they fill out a 10-minute contract. They may or may have not shown the house. In this case, they weren't there with their buyer. And then they ask for all this junk without saying, hey, wait, this is a party foul. Is it appropriate for you to ask for all new stuff? They probably don't even know what the market value of the home actually was. Those kind of things can be interesting. And I think the seller takes a look at a contract logically and says, all right, I've got a buyer that wants to buy. If you have more than one buyer that wants to buy, that's even better if you're a home seller, because you can actually pick which one is the best offer for me. You can work and negotiate on terms. I got a few offers recently where it was pretty clear to me that even though the agent said multiple times, the same agent that did not show the house, that the buyers really loved the house, I think we broke up over the agent's commission. And that's a problem, because they got in the way or they talked the buyer out of that house for some reason. It's too bad. At the end of the day, buyers kind of remember. I mean, the whole idea behind real estate is you build your business on repeat and referral business over time. How are you going to do that if you didn't get the client what they wanted? And there are times when a seller will accept a lower offer simply because the terms of the offer are better than another one that might be higher. Like, I had one a few months ago where we had three offers. The highest offer was asking for a lot of closing costs. So it wasn't the best offer. It actually netted the seller less money. However, actually that buyer was willing to pay more. They didn't write that offer, but their agent told them, oh, don't worry, I'm sure the seller will definitely counter your offer over everybody else's offer. And they did not. So they got mad at me. I'm like, I'm not even the decision maker. I'm not sure the agents even understand what's going on. Strong offers typically make the sellers react more favorably. Just yesterday, I had somebody that looked at one of my listings a few days ago. It was obvious they loved it. So when I reached out to the agent to find out what their buyer thought, because you're going to give feedback through the system, which is fine, she came back and said, well, they liked it, but I'm not sure about the neighborhood and I can't find similar sales. So already, before her buyer, who loves the house, is making an offer, she's trying to find a way to justify a lower price. Well, how did you come up with that number? So I sent her comparable sales. I'm not an idiot. I went to appraiser school and passed. I do home valuations. I'm usually fairly close to being right hundreds of times every single year. She's like trying to convince her buyer either to get a different house or to offer less on that house. So she's already getting in the way of the transaction. I see that happen all the time. And also, I'm pretty shocked many times when all the agents involved are told there are multiple offers, but the offers don't appear to be their best offer. You know, they know they're up against competition, but they don't even come in at full price. They come in below asking price. And it's like, what are you thinking? That doesn't make any sense. I get a half a day off on Sunday. I don't know about you, Richard, but I need that time. My patience wears thin for dumb questions. This agent sent me a text and she goes, should I waste my time writing an offer on this home? You just have to fill out a form online. It really doesn't take much time. And I couldn't resist. I couldn't hold my tongue.

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1: To get a response on an offer is 24 hours. Many times I get offers from agents on the weekends, on a Saturday night, expecting the answer on Sunday morning. And if the deadline falls on a weekend or a holiday, it will not go over to the next business day. And so I have to drop everything I'm doing on the weekend and scramble to answer their offer on behalf of the client. I believe their strategy is, oh, well, if we sneak our offer in there really fast, no one else will get the house. In this particular case, they never updated the offer. In fact, they withdrew the offer. So by the time I had a chance to look at it, because I had a full day that day and be able to present it to the client in a timely manner, it was already withdrawn. So what does that tell me? It's just a game. If they really wanted the house, they would be reasonable and give plenty of response time. Don't you think?
2: I think absolutely. And I have to say, when you're looking at a document, a contract like that, I'm a former trial attorney. Even at my best, there's no way I could look at a document like that, ascertain and analyze it in anything short of 3 or 4 hours.
1: Yeah, it takes time. It's just like, how inconsiderate and stupid are you? I get those things happen to me all the time, but I don't know why I'm still in the game. Is it's really fun. When it happened, I'm like, this is awesome. It made me mad, but I'm like, congratulations, your really stupid story just made the show, you know, because it's unbelievable that somebody would say something like that and think that that was okay. My name is Barb Schlenker. I'm the broker owner of Your Home Sold Guaranteed Realty and the host of the show. And we're talking about why many agents fail to negotiate. When we come back, we're going to touch on a few other items that might be of interest to you. Richard.
2: Barb, we're discussing how to negotiate a real estate deal and win in this market without appearing on Barb's show. Tell us about that, if you would.
1: First of all, if you avoid pricing too high, if you price it realistically, the market is going to tell you right away if you got it wrong. Or if you got it right, if you're getting lots of showings, lots of questions, lots of requests, that means you priced it right. If you're not getting very many showings or no showings at all, the buyer population has rejected your home. But if you do it right, especially in the first 2 weeks of it being on the market, the buyers are excited. They don't want to miss out on that home because they love what they see. And then if you get multiple offers, it's just awesome because you have the ability to look at the offers, decide which one's the best one for you, and go from there.
2: I'm amazed sometimes at the things that you hear. And for people out there, you just need to understand, you can't go. And in 1 month of real estate school, yes, they'll give you the license, but there's no way that you can be prepared, honestly, to get out there to market or negotiate or go through all of the more than 25 years of experience that you've got looking out for people and one of the biggest assets they've ever had.
1: Well, thank you, Richard. And we love helping clients buy and sell their largest assets. We know it's important to them, and we want to make sure that we get it to the finish line. The serious buyers are going to come through and they're going to close. The ones that are not serious, the ones that write stupid offers, write an offer and then pull back, they're not really in love with the house. Probably a good thing that you don't go under contract with those people because you don't want them to tie up the property, create all kinds of demand destruction, and then they're going to walk away anyway. They have 8 different ways to back out of a contract during the process. If you are thinking of making a move, give us a call, 719-301-3900, or go to barbhasthebuyers.com. 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
2: 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We'll take a short break. Barb will be back. We'll be discussing why some homes sell quickly while others do not.

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1: A very hot day is ahead across Southern Colorado. Afternoon highs are expected to be above seasonal averages in the 90s for many of us, with sunshine, dry time, and wind. So elevated fire danger returns for us. With your KKTV 11 Alert weather, I'm meteorologist Josephine Sage.
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5: 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Now, Barb, the market is a bit weak right now. Why do some homes sell quickly and others just sit on the market?
6: Well, Richard, pricing is an art and it has to be done right. And if it's not done right in the first couple of weeks, what happens is fresh new listing on the market is very attractive to buyers. And then after a couple of weeks, it sort of gets stale and tired and uninteresting. So it's always good to price a home what I call realistically versus optimistically. Most home sellers kind of assume that they're selling their home as is, where is, with all its faults. That's true. That's what the contract says, but nobody behaves that way. In fact, every year I could count on one hand how many sales go through without any repairs being done. It's just not common. And the reason is the buyers get an inspection and they find something wrong and they ask the seller to fix it or they ask for a credit. They want a perfect house at any price range. So don't be surprised if they ask for stuff when it comes time for inspection. Almost every seller will say, well, I'm selling my home as is. And I'm like, okay, that's what the contract says, but that's not how they're going to behave. Now, you can either fix whatever is broken, or you can sometimes price for it, meaning price the home low enough. The buyer says, I'll take it. I don't need to do any repairs. I don't want to lose this house. Because the way the inspection negotiations happen is if the buyer says, okay, Mr. Seller, I still want to buy the house, but I want you to fix this and this and this and this. And if you don't, in a couple of days, I'm walking away because I didn't get what I want. And that's the way the contract is actually designed. There is a hard drop at a certain point in the contract. Now, do all agents know that? No, I wish they should. But I had one that told me a couple of weeks ago, I said, you know, we're out of contract, right? Because we missed that deadline. They didn't reach agreement. He texted me back. What do you mean we're not in contract? Oh, my God, he doesn't know. I said, I can't believe you don't know. You need to talk to your broker. Just talk to your broker because I can't help you with that one. Most sellers want it to go through. We tried everything to get it to go through. I sent him a form to revive the contract and then he ghosted me again. So it's like, dude, what are you doing? Do you have another full-time job? There is no job description, even though I'm told at times what my job description should be or shouldn't be. Everybody defines their own job description. The only thing that we have to do is whatever we agree to in our agreements with our clients and follow the state laws, which are very light. We don't have to verify the buyer can buy. We don't have to verify anything on inspection, but you want the love fest to go on until closing. You want these buyers very motivated because they're going to sign on the dotted line for a very expensive thing, a house, right? You want to make sure that you try to position the home in the best condition you could possibly can, but that's not always the case. And if it's not the case, then you have to price it for that. I recently had a home that was taken back in foreclosure. It's owned by the VA now, or was owned by the VA, is a relatively new home. It had a few cosmetic dings, like a little broken trim upstairs and this and that, a little bit of paint. But somehow in the initial phases of getting the house ready for sale, somebody broke into the home and stole all of the stainless steel appliances and the quartz countertop in the kitchen. Now, those are like built and designed for a specific size. It's not like you can just go resell it somewhere else. It's just stupid. And whoever did it was a pro because it was very carefully extracted from that top. I was worried about it. I thought, okay, this thing for sure is going to sit on the market for a long time. But in fact, because they priced it right, we got a bidding war. Now, the VA almost always sells their homes as is, where is, with all the faults. In other words, they don't fix anything. There was also a broken window and the buyer got a VA loan. So inspection time, the agent comes back to me and says, well, the appraiser says you have to fix the window. I said, no, that's not what the contract says. It says as is. What do you mean? I thought the seller had to fix it if the appraiser says you have to fix it. I'm like, no contract says that. And they are selling it as is. So what the buyers do a lot of times, if they really want the home, if the home is priced right, that they're in love with it, that they're willing to absorb any repairs that need to be done, they can do something called a repair escrow, where they're actually funding the cost of that repair into their loan because they know it will appraise at more than their contract price and be able to repair those things after closing and still get a decent home in a good location. Now, some of the high cost things that you probably should check out in advance for sure, I would say at least 2 out of 4 houses have some kind of roof replacement issue, hail damage, wind damage, age damage, whatever it is, that makes their roof uninsurable. Now, there's nothing that obligates the seller to replace the roof. In fact, I had one seller that said, I'm not doing it. I don't care if my roof has hail damage. My deductible's too high. I'm not going to do it. And so he didn't. He offered the buyer a $2,500 credit to put this sealant on the roof, kind of like Flex Seal. And so she accepted that and closed on it. And right before closing, I asked the buyer's agent, I said, hey, is she going to put that sealant on the roof? He goes, no, she's going to wait for the next hailstorm and replace it. So basically she got money out of it, but she never did anything other than maybe getting deductible money for when they do get the next hailstorm. So the things that can be expensive, water heaters now are about $2,500. Inspectors will come through and they'll be like, well, water heater is more than 10 years old. It's got to be replaced, which isn't true. I've had mine last 25 years. Furnaces, they can be pretty spendy now, $4,000, $5,000, $6,000. But if they're working, there's no need to replace it. You can couple them with a home warranty and get the buyer to sign off on it. Electrical panels, so about a third, maybe 30% of the homes in this market have that Federal Pacific panel, which if you research it online, it indicates that if a circuit's overloaded, the breakers won't pop, causing fires. And there have been fires. It's probably a good idea or just to plan to budget to do that. The best prices I've seen for a new electrical panel are about $2,500. That's pretty high ticket. Structural always is going to be a lot of money. So hopefully you don't have those issues. But most of the updates are fairly easy, fairly low cost. And a lot of them can go a long way to getting the buyer from, it needs too much work to I'll take it and I'll do my own updating. One of them in particular like that is flooring. You can generally get all new carpet, even in a big house, probably as little as $5,000, and be able to make the home feel fresh and move-in ready with a relatively low cost. So pre-planning can really go a long way. Clutter, of course, is important. You want to make sure you clear out clutter because buyers can't see past it, especially in a photo. And remember, your first showing is online. If you don't get that right, they won't leave their fuzzy bunny slippers and spend their gas money to come take a look at your home. So you want to make more space, make it look light and airy. A lot of people think that when they declutter their home the way we recommend, they're like, it doesn't look like anybody lives here. I'm like, yep, that's the whole idea. It's perfect. Make sure you take care of the key rooms, curb appeal, backyard view, living room, kitchen, master bathroom, master bedroom. Little things like flooring and neutralizing paint can go a long way. Repair broken stuff, doorbells, very inexpensive thing to fix, but it just makes this impression when you're walking up, when you see a broken doorbell. The sewer line, oh my God, I spend so much time on sewer lines and septic lines because that's been the latest darling of home inspectors. They'll come in, they're not plumbers, right? And without permission, I've had them take this disgusting wheel of rope that's been inside other people's sewers with a camera on it and go do a sewer scope of your line. And sometimes they're pulling a toilet without permission to do that, which I don't let them do it. I say, no, if you guys are going to check the sewer line, you got to bring in a licensed plumber or a plumbing company that does this all the time to make sure they get it right. One sale recently where we had a plumbing company come do it, and then the inspector's company did it as well. And I was told, well, they got a certification to do that. And so the seller had just put brand new carpet in this house. And so we had one of my team members was there at the inspection. He sent me a picture of the inspector that got the certification to check sewer lines with this disgusting wheel sitting on her brand new carpet. Would that make you mad, Richard? It would make me mad.
5: Barb, it would make me incredibly mad. It's a sign of massive disrespect to yourself, to the person you represent, and to the homeowner every single time.
6: It's how it works. So I've had inspectors actually tell my clients to leave their own homes during inspections. And for me, that's an absolute party foul. You can't do it. It's their home. You can't tell them to leave their own home. I don't care if you want to talk about the house in front of the buyer. You can go do that at Starbucks. I could care less. It's just crazy stuff that goes on because there is no job description. There's no criteria to be a real estate agent, nor is there one to be an inspector. So there are some low-cost updates that can really go a long way. Old dated finishes like the brassy light fixtures, brassy door handles. You can do those relatively inexpensively. Hollywood bath fixtures are kind of going out of style, especially the gold ones. Faux paint, in particular dramatic faux paint, really gets bright and dramatic in a camera. I had a listing a couple years ago that the whole house was very Tuscan. And in the living room, it had faux paint on the wall and they faux painted a crack across the wall. And during a showing, the feedback we got was, does this house have structural problems? I'm like, oh my God, that was paint. So I had to Photoshop it and put a little sign up to say, this is paint. It's not structure. Crazy stuff goes on. So you want to make sure you deal with all those issues as best you can. One way to get ahead of it is to use our certified pre-owned home program. Make sure you get a pre-inspection. 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

0: Welcome back to Your Real Estate Voice with Barb Schlinker, the weekly radio show that informs and educates you on how to buy or sell real estate with Barb Schlinker, the owner broker of Your Home Sold Guaranteed Realty and the host of the program. Barb, sometimes people decide to sell a rental home. So what are some of the things that they should be prepared for if that sale is a rental home?
1: Well, I think people reach a point, Richard, that it's like they don't want to deal with it. First of all, it's not as liquid as, say, selling a stock. So if they need money for something, they have to consider the lease. They might be able to sell a property with a tenant in there, but a lot of tenants have rights, you know, so you can't really get them out until the end of the lease, and you have to give them all kinds of notice. There's a lot of rules around it. And so the other piece of that, of course, is taxes, which we're going to talk about that. But most people did pretty well in real estate, especially they bought right after the real estate meltdown took place. And since then, they've probably picked up quite a bit of equity. So some people are like, all right, I don't want to deal with tenants, toilets, and terrorists anymore, and I'm ready to go. So we're going to talk in this segment really about some things that have changed in Colorado law, what you should think about, and how you should plan ahead before you actually sell a property. Especially a rental property. And I get asked all the time, why can't I just put it up for sale while the tenant is in there and actually sell it rented? Like, let the new buyer assume the lease. But you're taking a massive buyer pool and pulling it down to a little trickle. So the chances of it being successful are not great. It happens. It would happen on a multifamily home, like a duplex or a fourplex. Those sales happen all the time. And actually, those kind of buildings will sell for a premium. For some reason, they've always been hot real estate in Colorado Springs. You know, when it's time for the tenant to move, sometimes the tenants are giving notice. Sometimes the sellers want to sell. Some of the rules have changed. One of the rules is that, let's say at the end of that tenant's one-year lease, you decide that you're going to sell the property. You have to give the tenant minimum 90 days notice and preferably 120 days. And then if you do that and the tenant moves out, you can't re-rent it. Like, some people would say, oh, well, I'm just going to sell it. I want you to move out. And then they raise the rent and re-rent it to somebody else. You're not allowed to do that anymore in the state of Colorado. Tenants have a lot of rights in the state. And I definitely would talk with a real estate attorney about doing that. There are some tax consequences when you sell a rental property. Now, if it works out that you've lived in it two of the last 5 years, then you can sell it as a primary residence. And that's a good thing, because you can avoid paying taxes on either $250,000 or $500,000 profit. But whether the tenant lives there or not, it sort of depends. Because if the tenant is still in the house and you're trying to show it, if you just think it through, guess what? The tenant really probably doesn't want to move, right? So are they going to be as cooperative as they potentially say they're going to be? Are they going to show the house, you know, to make it look really good? Are they going to make the beds, clean everything up? Are they going to make the home available? It depends on what's in your lease. If you don't have that in your lease, you could be in trouble showing it in general. You could do it with 24 hours notice, but I'm here to tell you, as a real estate agent, when agents are showing property, most of them don't plan ahead 24 hours, especially on the weekends. You could run into a conflict of interest. The other issues you run into are condition issues. Now, I'm here to tell you, I hear this all the time, that the tenant trashed the carpet, or they broke the drywall, or the paint was rough, or this and that. It's very normal. In fact, I think it's probably a good idea to just budget for it. Just plan on it, that they're not going to take care of the carpet or the walls or the landscaping like they normally would. And that's considered normal wear and tear. So you have to put your buyer hat on when you're planning on what you're going to do and how you're going to present the home to the market. How does the carpet look? Does it have an odor? Can a buyer move right in and feel fresh and ready to go? Or is it worth spending a little bit money to fix up and get top dollar? The other thing you want to be very careful about is you have to consider, what will it cost and how much time will it take to update a home to get it ready for sale? Things like fresh carpet, fresh paint. I just helped a couple years ago, a really nice home. 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I didn't know you could fix it. 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I had one client, her home actually just sold recently, where the shower surround, it was a 70s house. 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
0: 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Barb, what are some other things that people should consider when they're selling a rental home?
1: Well, it's very important that when it's time to present the home, you want it presented clean, repaired, and tenant distraction free. Like if the tenants are in there, they're going to put up roadblocks. It's just how it is. So you really don't want that to happen. And it's so important to price it realistically. I talked to a seller about a year ago, and it had 70s carpet in the house. It's a nice lot, good location. Tenants had been in there for years and years. And I'm like, you know, to really get top dollar for this, you're going to have to do this and this. And he decided just to keep it and keep running it, which is fine. You want to make sure you price it at market value. Don't build in price for what we call negotiating room. Even 1% can make the difference between somebody making an offer and somebody just waiting for the price to walk down. And many buyers are actually watching homes in their criteria. They're kind of hoping the price drops down if it's just sitting on the market for a while. Typically, tenants will clear out their stuff, but I've seen some tenants that leave a big mess for the homeowner to take care of after they leave. Another issue is landscaping. Now, I had rentals for a while. I still do, that are single family homes. I already know the landscaping is just not going to be taken care of. And I'm okay with that. I've accepted that. Flooring is going to take a hit. The bathrooms probably are going to take a hit. I just have to build into my budget remodel time when it's time to sell. And, you know, buyers eliminate homes based on the online presentation. That's your first showing. So if you don't get that right, I don't care what kind of property you're selling, even though the seller says, well, can't we just give a carpet allowance? Can't we just get a credit for the dead landscaping? No, they're going to pass it by, because most buyers are buying a home with all the cash that they have. They don't want a fixer-upper unless the home is priced way under market value, and then they're okay with it. There are some loans that buyers can get where they can actually fund as much as $70,000, $75,000 into the loan for renovations, and that's okay if you price it that way. But if you price it full retail and expect them to accept the old tired carpet, it's just not going to work. So if you are thinking of making a move, give us a call, 719-301-3900, or visit BarbHasTheBuyers.com. Richard?
0: So, Barb, you've got some hot new listings this week. Tell us about them.
1: 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Fabulous ranch, move-in ready, really great home for somebody that wants all of the tech toys, where you could walk away from that house and control it from an app on Cascading Spring in the mid-fours. Another fabulous condo at $199 on Sonana. If you want a downtown townhome where you can actually have the business on the main level and live upstairs, 275 East Fountain is for you at $525. Another beautiful home in Crystal Park in Manitou at eight in the mid 800s on Sugarloaf Road. It's on the side of a mountain. It has spectacular views from every bedroom, and it has solar. Beautiful ranch style home close to Country Club on Mead Avenue in the low threes. And another home down in Pueblo with a VA assumable loan on Gold King. A beautiful home on Warriors Path on 5 acres. Fantastic hobby farm on Judge Orr Road, priced at $1.39 million with an auxiliary dwelling unit, a custom ranch-style home, 2 barns, 80 acres, really fabulous country living, and another home very similar to that on 35 acres up in Florissant on County Road 421, priced at $2.15 million, also with a detached garage that has a separate apartment and views of every single mountain range practically in Colorado. If you are thinking of making a move and you want to find out about all of our coming soon properties, go to BarbHasTheBuyers.com and click on Featured Homes. Richard?
0: That'll do it for this week. 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
2: Tested again. I'm Daria Albinger, Fox News. Tensions are growing in the Middle East as Tehran carries out new attacks on ships which are trying to cross the Strait of Hormuz.
3: In the Strait of Hormuz today, traffic still flowing, but more slowly. You had 34 vessels cross yesterday. 10 today, that's according to the maritime tracker Kepler. The UK Maritime Authority is reporting that another ship was just struck by an unidentified projectile in the strait. My sources say it's a crude tanker. It's called the Kihu. It was heading to Fujairah with Qatari oil on board. Iran is trying to show it has leverage. It wants to control the Strait of Hormuz, saying any passage through routes outside the framework designated by the Persian Gulf Strait Authority will not be covered by safe passage guarantees. They want ships to coordinate with them and very likely pay them.
2: The U.S. launched strikes on Iran in the Middle East yesterday. They were in response to Iranian drone strikes on a Singapore-flagged cargo ship in the strait. We are 1 week away from the nation's 250th birthday, but it seems not everyone is ready to celebrate.
4: Demonstrations are planned in more than 100 cities and towns across the U.S. It's being organized by the group All of Us 250 in states including Texas, New York, Florida, Arizona, Louisiana, North Carolina, Illinois, and more. The group says the goal is to protest, quote, whitewashed celebrations of the 250th birthday of the country, instead pushing for, quote, a place where freedom and equality are for all. There will be rallies, marches, and demonstrations, but the group stresses that they should be peaceful and no violence of any kind will be tolerated. All of Us 250 is partnering with other groups, including 5051 and the Women's March for the Day of Protest. In New York, Tanya J. Powers, Fox News.
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9: A very hot day is ahead across Southern Colorado. Afternoon highs are expected to be above seasonal averages in the 90s for many of us, with sunshine, dry time, and wind. So elevated fire danger returns for us. With your KKTV 11 Alert weather, I'm meteorologist Josephine Sage.
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11: It's not that I don't like being a mom. 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
11: Honey, a woman's work is never done.
10: Well, if you're a busy mom, especially with younger children, you can probably relate to those comments. Today on Focus on the Family with Jim Daly, we'll explore some of those day-to-day challenges of motherhood, and we'll have lots of encouragement and insights from moms who are going through the same thing.
13: Yeah. Hey, right from the outset, let me say, we know moms do work at home, and some moms work outside the home and at home, and more dads are doing more things around the house, too. That's just the way the modern family operates. So if we say something, you're going, oh, that's stereotypical. That's not our intention. It's just our experience. And I want to open with that kind of story, because I got home from work when our boys were probably like 6 and 4, and Jean literally met me at the door. and kind of pushed the boys right into me. I mean, I had one foot in the door. And she said, I am kind of tired of some of the shenanigans that have gone on today. You need to take over. And Jean's an awesome mom, but she kind of ended up in the short end of that rope for that day.
10: Even
13: and I said,
10: awesome mom.
13: Can I just change? Can I just change my clothes? And she's like, yeah, do what you need to do, but engage these guys because I'm through today. But it was so fun. And she, you know, she's a great mom. And that's what we want to talk about today is for the moms that feel like you're at the end of your rope at on days, especially with the little ones, because there's so much activity, so much connection activity going on, chasing them down, changing diapers, you know, whatever can be done with the other things on your list, it feels overwhelming. But we want to give you hope today that you can do this.
10: Yeah, it's a privilege and a wonderful role and a demanding role. Mm-hmm. And we have three moms in the studios with us. We're excited to have Kristen Roush, Ashley Durand, and Dr. Jenny Coffey. Kristen and Ashley have two young children, and they've co-authored a book called, and it's published by Focus on the Family. It's called Mothering on Empty, How Moms Like You Found God's Joy. Jenny's the mom of four. She's a marriage and family therapist, and she works on our counseling team here. She's been in the booth and also in the studio with us.
13: Yeah, that's for sure. Well, let me say welcome to all of you. It's great to have you two for the first time, and Jenny, good to have you back.
1: Thanks. Great to be here.
13: Yeah, so was that a fair description of, crazy?
1: Yeah.
13: Is that how, what does it sound like to you to be the mother of young children?
1: Yeah.
13: Give me the noise.
1: Well, it's interesting now because mine are getting older, which is weird.
13: Like 14 to 9, if I know.
1: Right, my oldest is 14 and then my youngest is 9. So it's more of like the young years are the physically exhausting years and the older years are the emotionally exhausting years.
13: Yeah, I think that's right.
1: And that has proven to be so true because especially with my job, it's like I come home and I'm sound, like my sensory is out. You know, like my hearing is like, oh my word, I've been listening all day.
13: So you can relate to Jean.
1: Yeah.
13: That little story.
1: And then they want to tell me stuff, of course, you know, and I'm like, yes, okay, like gotta find it.
13: Moms are wonderful. Moms are always there. So what's your animal noise for the busy time of the season? What's it sound
1: exactly.
13: like, Ashley? So I'm in the range, right?
1: Yes,
14: you got it spot on. I was laughing because that's a very relatable story. I feel like as a mom with young children, there are days when I wake up and I have the best plans for the day of all the activities that the kids are going to do and love and the chores that are going to happen. And then as the day unfolds, somebody colors markers on the hard floors, the neighbors pop by, the toilet overflows, I didn't get a chance to brush my teeth, you know.
13: And it's 3 p.m.
14: Tragic. One day a skunk showed up in our yard when we were outside, and it didn't spray us, but it sprayed the yard and the whole house and the car. Everything smelled for like weeks.
13: Oh, my.
14: Anyway, there was one day like that where I was completely overwhelmed by how the day had unfolded. And I had managed to make dinner, and it was on the table, and everyone was just picking at their food, and nobody was eating it. And I just burst into tears. And I said, don't you know how hard it was for me to get this meal on the table?
13: Right.
14: I put my heart into it, and you guys don't even care.
13: We're hitting all the high notes here. All the moms are going, check.
1: And then she just starts spoon feeding it.
13: Exactly.
1: Like, you're going to eat it.
13: All right, Kristen, I need yours. I'm not going to let you skate here.
15: Oh, man, I am not good at sound effects. Oh, what am I going to do? Okay.
13: Oh, that's good. You could be the calm mom. Honey, everything will be fine.
15: Yeah. Oh, yes.
13: Are you kind of in that category?
15: I would like to be that mom.
10: There you go.
13: Let me ask you, though. I mean, you kind of opened this can because it is expectations. Mm. Like, you know, you have it all laid out, especially if you're a list maker and, you know, kind of organized in your thinking. And this is how 9 o'clock's going to roll and 10 o'clock and noon's going to be just like this. It doesn't work that way, does it?
15: No. And I didn't realize how controlling I was until I had kids. And they totally threw the rule book out the window.
13: Yeah.
15: It's like, oh, okay, this is how it's going to be. All right. I'm going to have to learn how to be flexible and roll with it and be okay with that.
13: Let me start in that spot because I think when you look at what is God teaching us as we are the adults in the room, so often reflects what we're trying to teach our kids, right? But that idea of control, control's an illusion.
15: Yes.
13: Don't you think?
15: Yes, absolutely. And motherhood has been such a journey of learning to surrender not only my kids to the Lord, but also surrender myself to the Lord. Say, wow, I'm so inadequate for this job.
13: Well, thanks for listening to Focus on the Family. I think we just nailed it right
1: That's
13: there.
1: It.
13: Yeah. Jenny, as a counsel, I do want to have you pitch into that a little bit, because that is true. I mean, when your kids are young, and that's the theme of our discussion today, control is natural. Mm-hmm. We want to control their environment. I mean, oh my goodness, did you guys buy all the stuff? All the electrical,
1: yes.
13: the cabinet, can't open the cabinet door without pushing it down. I mean, we had a weekend where Gene said, okay, they're getting into stuff.
1: Time.
13: It's yep. time. And that's the safetyization mm-hmm. of your home. So, but, and that's good control, because you want to keep your young children safe.
1: Right.
13: But if you maintain that into later years, even, mm-hmm. I mean, later like 7, 8, 9, mm-hmm. it starts to become a problem.
1: Right. And I would say, to your point of control's an illusion, I would say ultimate control's an illusion. I think it's
13: that's
1: okay
13: a good way to say
1: to control. Control in the sense of have
13: that's
1: some
13: true.
1: Autonomy over self, right? To say like, oh, if there's only a few things I can get done today, these are the things I'm going to try to get done, like the meal.
13: Yeah.
1: Okay, the meal happened. That's a sense of control, because she could have picked a couple other things.
13: Yeah.
1: So, yes, as they get older, I mean, even one of the things that we know is from about 0 to 8 or 9, depending on maturity, children are completely others motivated.
13: Right.
1: Around 8, 9, depending on maturity, to about 16, we hope that they are a mix of self and others motivated.
13: Yeah.
1: So
13: that's the normal growth
1: pattern. Yeah, maybe you forgot your lunch and I let you forget it today. Like those types of things. And then hopefully by 16, they're completely self-motivated. And so that, to your point of the control, it's like, if we're still doing some of that stuff at 10, 11, 12, we're actually keeping them back when they're older.
13: Yeah. Ashley, you get all the good questions here.
1: Oh.
13: Because I'm thinking of the time Gene and I, before we had kids, and we're at like Sam's Club or something, and we see this kid melt down, and mom's, you know, struggling to get control. And of course, those without children go, you know, when we have kids, that will never happen. Until I got a phone call from Gene getting out of a Walmart line, and she said, oh, Trent went crazy over a candy bar. I kept saying no, and he had this meltdown, and this army guy in his uniform came over and said, son, you need to listen to your mother. And it freaked Trent out. He was probably like 3, but he already made the connection. This dude in a uniform has authority, right? Mm-hmm. But I don't know who that was, but thank you, because I was traveling. I wasn't there to help, but this guy got Trent's attention. What was your meltdown experience?
1: Yes.
13: And was it you or your children?
14: Well, one leads to the other.
13: Yeah. Isn't that true?
14: So, before I had kids, I also was very much like, I had this idea that I was never going to be disciplining my kids in anger. I wasn't going to be a yelling mom. I was just always going to be so graceful and patient. And then, and then I had a child that was exactly like me, and that triggered me in ways I didn't know were possible. But one day we were at the library. My son was about 3 at the time. And I had given him a 5-minute warning. We're going to be leaving in 5 minutes, so finish up your coloring. Well, 5 minutes went by, and he was not ready to leave. He threw a huge meltdown, threw himself on the floor, screaming. I felt the library, you know, the library is quiet. Everyone's
13: I'm just seeing this librarian giving you the
14: eyeball.
13: Everyone's
14: staring at me. And I had a new baby at the time. I was holding a bag of books, so I'm holding the baby, the books, and I'm trying to pick up this toddler off the floor. He screamed, don't touch me! My inner, pressure is building, you know, and I start sweating a little bit. Like, everyone's watching me. I felt like they all were thinking, what a terrible mom. She can't control her kids. And finally, it was like an Olympic sport. I got the baby, the toddler, the bag of books out to the car, and he's screaming the whole entire way. And when we get to the car, suddenly Mount Vesuvius erupts, and I just started screaming back at him. And I instantly felt this shame of, this is not the kind of mom I wanted to be.
1: Yeah.
14: And I, as I reflected on it later, you know, why was I so angry?
13: Yeah.
14: It wasn't because he wasn't wanting to leave the library. It was because I was putting too much of my identity in what the random library patrons thought of me, and feeling like a failure, rather than what did my son actually need. And in response, I threw an adult-sized tantrum.
13: Yeah.
14: And that wasn't going to bring about the gospel change in him or in me. It's just going to make me feel more like a failure.
13: When you're touching on something that's important for all of us as parents, whether you're a mom or a dad, this idea that we derive our sense of worth out of how our children behave.
14: Right.
13: Especially as Christians. I think we in the Christian community put a lot of value on that. And we love to hear, your children are so well behaved. What have you done? Mm-hmm. Well, I pray 4 hours a day. Right. And God honors that and has given me wonderful children. But Jenny, talk about that idea of, and you know, you might have some very compliant children.
1: Mm-hmm.
13: And that's a great thing. God bless you. Most of us didn't get all of that. Right. And so the reality is, you know, children push those buttons mm-hmm. for reasons. But clinically, again, I mean, the idea that we're trying to see too much of us in our children's behavior.
1: Yeah. I mean, I think that that's probably one of the hardest parts of parenting is to, like to what Ashley was saying, is you see something in them that is a reflection of something that you don't love about yourself. Mm-hmm. And you yeah. were hoping that they wouldn't have to do it.
13: So how do you let the air out of that? How do you, yeah. you know, somebody that has 3 and 4 year olds and she's struggling in that spot right now because she just had the meltdown in the library. Thank you very much. Mm-hmm. What is the prep for her to say, okay, next time you're in that situation, mm-hmm. here's some things to think about.
1: Yeah. Well, one of the things I think to remember too, I like to remind people that more often than not, if you have a child that's pretty compliant at school, I mean, the public thing is hard, especially when they're toddlers, but at school, in church, at other places, and they tend to melt down at home, what that actually means is that they feel super safe at home, and they feel emotionally safe to be able to do that because nobody can keep it all together all the time.
13: Right.
1: And so that's actually, a lot of moms or dads will get into this place where they're like, they're so nice for Mrs. So-and-so, why are they terrible to us? And I'm like, this actually like shows that they feel like you're emotionally safe enough to completely lose it.
13: Right.
1: And then it is our job to help them self-regulate. But in those moments, you know, what I tried to remember, especially, it's hard to not reactively parent. I mean, that's typically yeah. what happens in those moments. Like yeah. more often than not, I have tried to remember, like you said, so and Jane Doe library patron, like it doesn't necessarily yeah, matter.
13: Right.
1: And
13: you probably never see her again.
1: No, right. Yeah. And so you kind of sit in that place and you say, I have to care in this moment more about what my kid needs than what mm-hmm. this 6-year-old woman thinks or this 50-year-old man. Like I have to care more about what my kid needs in the moment because they do at that age absolutely need you to help them yeah. co-regulate. They cannot do it on their
13: yeah.
1: own.
13: And it's always good to try to be the adult. I mean, just right. be telling yourself the whole time because it's so easy to tip into the emotionalism mm-hmm. of going toe to toe. I'm a lot bigger than you. I can take you. I mean, you're going, what? What am I thinking? Krista, I'm not going to let you out of this. You're just oh, so, well. You're just the perfect mom. There's a story in the book where you had something unusual, an ungrateful child.
14: Huh. Yes, never.
13: I say that tongue in cheek. But what was your situation that expressed itself to you?
15: Yes. So talk about a mirror moment where, so my son had outgrown his previous scooter and I was able to find another scooter that was, in my opinion, excellent.
13: You are a great mom. That's what is you're hearing in your
1: yes,
13: head.
1: Sure.
13: I am yeah. such a good mom. Look what
15: Look
13: I did.
15: Look at what I got for him. He's yeah. going to love this. He's going to be over the moon. I cannot wait to give him the scooter. I show him the scooter and he yells at me. He's like, it's not as fast as my other scooter. What did you do with my other scooter? It's like, are you kidding me right now? Like, we spent money on this new scooter. Your other one was falling apart, and you want your old scooter, and you're not grateful at all that I went out of my way to find you this new scooter, and I had no response. I was, what do I even say to this? And then in my spirit, I could hear the Lord telling me, you also do this, by the way.
13: Oh, wow.
15: And it was just one of those convicting moments where I realized, no, it's so true.
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13: Jenny, I want to direct this to you. Your husband, Blakely, is a firefighter.
1: Yes.
13: That's awesome. Tell him thank you.
1: Yes.
13: I hope he never has to come to my house.
1: Well, yes, right. Yes.
13: But one of the reason I say all that is one of the difficulties is schedule.
1: Sure.
13: So his schedule, my brother-in-law, Gene's brother, was a firefighter. Mm-hmm. And, you know, you're on for certain hours, then you're off, and then you have a week of a different set of hours. It's very erratic in that profession.
1: Right.
13: How did you learn to manage that solo parenting concept? You know, the idea that I feel like I'm all alone.
1: I think I have it a little bit easier because this is all I've ever known. Like, we've been married 18 years this year, and he's been a firefighter since he was 19. So I have empathy for the people where it switches because that's rough. But it was kind of thrown into it. So it's like, this is just the way it is.
13: Yeah.
1: And so a big part of it, and to your point, I do think a lot of young Gen X, millennial, Gen Z dads are, how do I say this? More involved in the day-to-day than maybe the older generations were. And so having him help is a normal thing. But when he is gone, I think one of the hardest things for me is, to the point of what both of them were saying, is the pivoting when you have like, okay, I'm going to work today and now all of mine are in school. So it's a little bit easier to kind of plan, all right, I'm going to do these things today and then I'm going to pick them up. And then a kid gets sick or there's some wrench thrown in, like yesterday, he didn't get let out at 8 like he was supposed to. He had an hour where he had to wait for his relief. And so it's like, all right, now if I was planning on him to be able to help, he can't help now.
13: Let me ask you specifically, because that's where a lot of tension can crop up in the marriage.
1: Yes.
13: You know, forget the parenting for a minute. So again, disappointment on expectations.
1: Mm-hmm.
13: And, you know, when it's thoughtless, I get that.
1: Sure.
13: There may be a need to obviously voice those concerns where, you know, he didn't get home on time because he stopped to linger and talk to friends or, you know, something like that. But when it's that kind of thing, where it's work-related, I couldn't get out of the office or whatever it might be, what's a better mechanism for a stressed-out mom of young kids who thought, this is when I could go take a bath? Mm-hmm. I mean, just as a thought. That would be a dream, wouldn't it?
1: Mm-hmm.
13: Or just getting that break so that Blakely would take the kids so I can get some things done around the house that I need to get done.
1: Mm-hmm.
13: What's an adult kind of attitude rather than to pounce on him?
1: Mm-hmm. Well, that is the instinct.
13: Yeah, I mean, have you ever done that?
1: Yeah. I mean, and I tell people that in couples therapy all the time. I'm like, your brain, when it goes into fight or flight or when you're stressed like that, it's scanning for threat. And so what's right in front of you is
13: the biggest threat in the moment.
1: Right. Yeah. And so that's what it's going to see is like your spouse or your child. And
13: how do you de-escalate that though? How do you do that?
1: I think the biggest part of it is it's so simple. I was telling a client this yesterday. I was like, it's so simple and yet so practically difficult to actually do. But the biggest part of it is the pause. And so what I tell people is to remind them, because I hear often people talk about the somatic or the physical. They're like, but I was so triggered. I'm like, right. Once you are, you have to just let your body go. Like, once the body's been flushed with chemicals, you have to just let it process the chemicals out, because that is a natural thing the Lord put in us. But what you can do is create space between the physical reaction and the mental reaction, like spiraling, rumination, or reactivity.
13: Yeah.
1: And so I say, like, let the physical body do what it needs to do. And at the same time, pause, step back, and allow, like, take a brain break and say, let me just pause for a second before I pounce on any of this, knowing that I might still be anxious.
13: Yeah, and that's a great first step. Just slow down, take a deep breath.
1: That's the only thing to do.
13: I actually have started doing that. It works. Are you proud of me?
1: I am.
13: Yeah. It is. I mean, it took many decades.
1: Uh-huh. Yep.
13: But I'm better at it now. I feel better. I'm more patient.
1: Yes.
13: You know, in the home, that kind of thing.
1: Mm-hmm.
13: Kristen, again, I'm not letting you out of this thing.
15: I don't want to be out of it.
13: But you have a verse in Acts 26, kicking against the goads. Mm. Now, I just want to say, a lot of people may not know what a goad is. Tell us what a goad is and what's the scripture getting at when we're kicking against the goads.
15: Yes, I also had to look it up.
13: Yeah, good.
15: I didn't know what a goad was. So picture
13: some... Is it a sticker?
15: It's not a sticker.
13: Oh, okay.
15: It's, so picture oxen and you are trying to guide this ox down a certain path. Mm. It's a pokey stick.
13: I was close.
15: Yes. Okay. I thought you meant,
13: yeah, I
15: like,
13: meant
15: a,
13: like a stick.
15: I know.
13: No, like a bead. Sorry. I wasn't very clear. Something that sticks you, a sticker.
15: Not sparkles. No. Okay.
13: Okay. So you're thinking pokey stick.
15: Pokey stick.
13: Oh, so that's a goad.
15: Yes. Okay. So if the ox starts to veer out of the path, you poke it with the goad and they're supposed to go back onto the path. Some animals do not like being poked with the pokey stick, and so they will kick at the pokey stick, kicking at the goads, which is actually more painful because they are putting force against the pokey stick, thus hurting themselves, rather than just going back where they are supposed to be going, the best path for them. And so I had this experience where I was honestly... like, I was angry with God, and I was having kind of a pouting session. And I was like, God, I don't like this. This is so uncomfortable. Why are you letting me go through this really challenging season? I don't feel like I deserve this. Like, are you really good? You know, those kinds of questions that come to your mind during prolonged seasons of struggle and challenge.

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1: You just adjust your attitude, daughter, son. I mean, the Lord, he must have that speech with different people thousands of times a day in different circumstances, because this is just the human condition, right? Mm-hmm. The sinfulness of humanity. Ashley, I want to read a quote from the book because I thought this was good, Mothering on Empty. In the book you wrote, I realized that if my identity was based solely on my role as a mother, then I would come up short every time. Mm-hmm. My kids would never be perfect and neither would I. Mm-hmm. That's a good billboard. Guess what, everybody? You're never going to be perfect, and your kids will never be perfect either. They might be great kids, but if they're perfect, they'd be Jesus.
2: Right.
1: So how did that minister to your heart to say, how do you embrace that and believe it?
2: Yeah, well, that's the challenge that I've wrestled through. But I feel like when you put your identity in people, no matter how good they are and no matter how well-behaved they are or how kind they are to you, at some point they will let you down. And at some point you'll be feeling like you're at rock bottom because you aren't feeling loved, basically.
3: Yeah.
2: And so when I realized that and realized that I needed to have my identity in Christ first, that really changed everything. And nothing has helped me form my identity more than spending time reading the Bible. As simple as that sounds, and if you're a Christian, you've heard that so many times, but it really is true that as a mom, you feel like you don't have time because you're so tired and you're always caring for other people. So you feel like you should put it off until later. But the more that you don't feed your soul, the more empty that you are.
1: Well, that certainly is true, and that's why we've been encouraging moms today. Your role is so important. Here at Focus on the Family, we want to equip you to be the best parent you can be. I'm so thankful for our panel of moms, Ashley, Kristen, and Jenny, and I'm looking forward to more of their insights next time. This is such good stuff. And John, I think you're going to agree. There's a lot here for us dads as well.
4: I was taking notes, so absolutely. And if you're a mom or you know a mom who needs this kind of help, please share this program with them. 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
4: 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I'm John Fuller, inviting you back for more encouragements for mom next time as we once again help you and your family thrive in Christ. 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

0: God is ultimately doing good for me. He's ultimately doing good for our family. But I'm seeing it through the lens of, this is hard. This is uncomfortable. I don't like this. I don't want to go in this direction. Yeah. So I'm fighting it. I'm pouting about it. I'm having a bad attitude. God is saying, if you'll just shift your attitude, this will be so much more pleasant for you, so much more pleasant for your family. And it was just kind of a aha moment for me.
1: That's Kristen Rusch describing a very common challenge that many moms face, especially in those early years of parenting. Now, maybe you're experiencing something like that right now, or you know a mom who's struggling. If so, stick with us for today's Focus on the Family with Jim Daly. We have a lot of encouragement from women who've been there and done that. And I'm John Fuller, and we're glad you've joined us.
2: John, we had a great conversation last time with our panel of moms, Kristen Rusch, Ashley Duran, and our colleague, Dr. Jenny Coffey, who's a member of our counseling team. We covered a lot of ground, the chaos of motherhood, child meltdowns, the illusion of control, and how perfect families, perfect kids, and perfect moms are all impossible. It was really good stuff, and if you missed last time, get the download or watch it on YouTube or get the Focus on the Family app so you can review the great content anytime you like.
1: And the basis for the conversation last time and today is a wonderful book written by Kristen and Ashley called Mothering on Empty, How Moms Like You Found God's Joy. And with that, here's how we began part two of our conversation on today's Focus on the Family with Jim Daly.
2: You know, one of the statistics that shocked me was the amount of depression in moms of newborns and infants. It's like anywhere from 50 to 80%. Mm-hmm. That is shocking to me. I didn't realize it was that steep. Jenny, what's happening?
3: Mm-hmm. I think it's probably lack of community. I mean, I was even talking to my husband last night about just how different stages, and it really doesn't, I don't know if it gets easier through parenting. I will say I have more acquaintances through like my kids' sports, like, right. Oh, I see these parents all the time. They're familiar, they're comfortable, but like deep friendships are just really hard no matter what stage you're in. Yeah. And so the number is surprising, but I think for a lot of people, they just kind of chug along and assume that it's normal.
2: Yeah. Ashley, I would think, especially for the new mom, your firstborn, that is a big transition socially. Because you've got, you're doing probably a lot of outings with other couples that don't have kids. It's your network. And then you have a child. And socially, it's very different. It could be isolating.
4: Yeah,
2: because your friends just keep doing what they're going to do. And, you really don't fit in with an infant.
4: Right. Absolutely. And like I said, for me, our son was colicky. And so we felt like we couldn't go out anywhere because he was crying all the time. And it was just like we were taking turns outside the restaurant holding the crying baby while the other one was in with the other people. And so, it definitely was kind of an adjustment and a bit isolating at first until we realized that it's okay for your baby to cry in public. And a lot of other parents understand and that your real friends will be there for you, no matter if they're going through a different stage of life or not.
2: It sounds like the big issue there is just relax.
4: Yes.
2: This is a phase.
4: Yeah, you don't have to worry
2: don't
4: so
2: get
4: much.
2: Emotionally worked up that it'll never be better.
4: Right, it does get better.
2: it's again, those social structures need to reconnect, and you'll find other new moms, especially again, hopefully through church.
4: Yes, I think joining a moms group was a game changer for me to hear other moms say, oh yeah, my baby does the same thing, or I didn't sleep for a certain period of time, and to see that they survived that and that they were thriving.
2: Yeah, MOPS, Moms of Preschoolers, is a great organization.
4: It was great for me.
2: Kristen, did you find that difficult, that isolation?
0: I did. And I don't know what gave me this expectation, but I thought I could just carry on with normal life after having a newborn. And again, I had to shift my expectations when that didn't happen. It's like, okay, is it something wrong with me? Am I doing this wrong? Or is this just how motherhood is? And so I think I had a very romanticized view of motherhood, and it's going to be all sunshine and rainbows, and I'm going to cuddle with my baby all the time, and they're going to wake up smiling, and so when it doesn't go like that, it's kind of a shock.
2: Ashley, let me ask you, describe why rest for moms is so important, and how can moms prioritize rest? Do you know my schedule?
4: Right.
2: Just to voice it.
4: It does feel like you can't rest. It feels like you need to take care of everyone else around you.
2: There's always more to-dos than done.
4: Mm-hmm. Yes. And when you have a baby that just needs to be fed every 2 hours or wants to only sleep when you're holding them, it can just feel like you can't take a break. But when you don't take a break and when you don't sleep, your mental health goes downhill quick. And you're not able to effectively love your family as well as you can otherwise. I remember a season where I hadn't been sleeping because my baby was awake all night. And I read the verse in Isaiah that says, "Come to me, you who are weary and heavy laden, and I will give you rest."
2: And every mom said, "Amen."
4: Yes,
3: I'm weary.
4: And I realized that not only was I physically tired, I was spiritually and emotionally tired. I hadn't been taking a rest for my soul and spending time with the Lord. And that it was okay to ask somebody for help, to say, "I really need a rest and I need you to come sit with my baby for an hour or 2 hours. And it's okay to go get your hair done, get your nails done, spend a time reading the Bible or take a nap or whatever you need."
2: You know, what's interesting with that, it strikes me again, Jean and I did foster care, and in foster care you do training and then they encourage respite families.
3: Right.
2: Respite, I had to say, okay, what's a respite family? For those that don't realize this, these are families that will come around a foster parent and help them by doing a chore, taking the kids for a weekend so the foster family can have a break. And I kept thinking, man, every family needs respite families, right? Back to your point, especially new moms. And that's where that friendship group, again, or family, if you guys can structure it that way to even work it out where grandparents can take the little ones for a weekend to give you and your husband a 24-hour break, a 48-hour break, if that's doable, that's a good thing to do. Mm-hmm. A little space, a little connection time, a little rest for you. Ashley, let me ask you, you had a difficult first pregnancy.
4: I did,
2: and in that context, describe what you went through and then help us understand kind of how that led into a faith struggle for you. What was the difficulty?
4: Well, I had I don't know if you're familiar with hypermesis gravidarum. It's where you're throwing up all the time.
2: Through the whole nine months. So it's like the first trimester.
4: Yes. Most people are better through after the first trimester, but I was throwing up 9 times a day or more for 9 months. I had to get fluids at the ER and it was rough. I mean, driving in the car, I had to pull over and throw up in random yards and
2: that's you.
4: Yeah.
2: No. Okay. No.
4: That's why I moved
2: that's
4: away.
2: Terrible. I'm sorry. I mean, that's a hard way to experience a pregnancy.
4: It was unusual. It was very hard. I was just so sick. And then when I felt like, as soon as I have the baby, it'll be better. But then I had a really traumatic birth. There was an unplanned C-section and the pain medication, the epidural, didn't work. And so I felt the C-section operation. I passed out. Then I had an allergic reaction to the medications afterwards. And
2: so you were ready to roll as a new mom. Mm-hmm.
4: It was really, really hard. Then when we left the hospital, my baby had colic and he cried all the time. Oh, he was awake all night for
2: this poor
4: every night for the first probably year of life. And I really wrestled with God on why do some people have like the easiest pregnancies and they have home births with no medication and their babies are happy and smiling. And then this was my story. And I just kept saying, why, God, why? I don't see any lesson that you're supposed to be teaching me here. Because, you always look for the lesson. But I felt like God was telling me, you don't need to know why. You just need to be faithful to me and trust me. And the fact that it was such a hard pregnancy and birth has made mothering my son so powerful, and it makes it worth so much because it cost me so much to get there. Yeah. And so if anything, I can be thankful for that, and that God has allowed, he preserved my life through that birth and allowed me the opportunity to be a mother and just to be grateful for that. And sometimes God just gives us harder assignments than he gives other people, and we can't compare to the people who seem to have it better. Mm. All we can do is just say, yes, Lord, I'm willing and I will trust you, even though I may not understand it.
2: Sounds like Paul, be content in all things.
1: Right. Yeah. I remember Dina, my wife, sometimes looking at me saying, it shouldn't be this hard. I've wanted to be a mom all these years. It shouldn't be this hard.
2: Now, you had to have the golden answer as the husband.
1: The golden answer is to not answer the question.
2: Yeah, that's exactly right.
1: 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Let's resume now with the balance of today's programming.
2: Kristen, I want to ask you this because you were a business owner before being a mom, mm-hmm. and you had to make that decision. Jean was in biochemistry and teaching labs at a university when we got pregnant with Trent. So for so many young women today, that becomes such a struggle because they don't know the value of each. And man, do we as a culture put value on working outside the home, mm-hmm. kind of neglecting the beauty, everything you said at the beginning, John, just how amazing motherhood is and the contribution it makes to the culture. I mean, you're thinking it's just your family, but think if we had healthier children growing up,
3: right.
2: what that next generation would look like, capable young people that aren't depressed, that don't have anxiety,
3: right.
2: because more parents were willing to be in the home at the time of being little. But describe that battle that you had and your decision to stay at home.
0: Yeah, it was a battle. I wrestled a lot because I had all these different voices. You know, I had my own desires of wanting to apply my passions and my giftings and the things I had learned in school. I love working for myself, you know, being self-employed and being able to have the gratification of growing a business and seeing the fruit of your labor. Mm-hmm. Like, it's really rewarding. And so to set that aside is really difficult. But then you have this life,
2: right.
0: this eternal being that you're pouring into too. And you want to soak up every moment and you want to be present. And then you have social voices too. Like, I just kind of felt the pressure to be mom plus. Like, you need to be a mom, but you also need to be furthering your education, or you need to be a mom and you need to be working, or you need to be a mom and you need to be doing all these extracurricular activities. Like, I just kind of felt that exterior pressure on top of my own internal pressure. So it's a lot to kind of process through and figure out, okay, what are the priorities? What is God asking of me in this season? And I didn't want to listen to the Lord, to be honest. I did and I didn't. I wanted to be obedient, but I also wanted what I wanted. And so I tried to juggle both. I wanted to sort of obey God, but also keep some of what I wanted. Mm-hmm. And God was like, okay, we can play this game. God is so patient. Again, he's so patient. He lets us fumble things. He lets us make bad decisions. He lets us learn from our bad decisions. And he graciously picks us back up and goes, okay, let's do this a different way.
2: Yeah.
0: So it got to the point where I couldn't put off closing down my business anymore. And so the Lord just brought me to that breaking point, and he's like, okay, I'm going to close it down for you. And so he did. And it was very hard, but it was also one of the best things for my motherhood, because I could finally close that chapter and have the headspace and the energy and the presence to be there with my kids and to invest in them.
2: Which is beautiful. And I understand there's going to be some moms that are, you know, in a place they have to work.
0: Yeah. Mm-hmm.
2: Or at least, you know, the budget they feel the constraints, and so I'll have to do this. And I would suggest, you know, it's good to look at doing that for a season. But the, again, those early years, the more frequently that you can spend time in home mm-hmm. with those kids when they're little, the better they will be, the healthier they will be. Not to put a guilt trip on anybody, but I think that's generally the rule of thumb. It's better for you to sacrifice in that moment, and then you'll reap the rewards. Krista, I want to follow up with you. You also had postpartum experiences. And I just, for the women that have gone through that, that's, it's not unique, but it's cloudy. Describe it.
0: No, so I definitely grew up with the idea that Christians don't, like real Christians don't deal with depression.
2: Yeah.
0: I think that was just kind of prevalent in the time that I grew up in. Yeah. And so I just, you know, being a believer in Christ and having what I considered to be a strong faith in Jesus, I was like, okay, well, then I'll never deal with depression. Right. We can check that off the list. And so I remember, you know, as part of the prep for my birth, I had to go to classes that talked about postpartum depression, and I would just kind of tune out and think about other things. And but in reality, I was really struggling. And
2: what did it look like for you? Give me the adjectives that describe that.
0: Yeah, I felt alone. Mm-hmm. I felt disinterested in the things that used to bring me joy and happiness. I felt totally overwhelmed. My sleep was all over the place. I was exhausted during the day, and I couldn't sleep at night. I was struggling with anxiety. I felt a lot of emptiness. So yeah. I think those are some.
2: And the key is, what do you
0: things.
2: Do to cope with those things when you're feeling or despondent toward the baby?
0: Yeah.
2: Like, you know,
0: and
2: I don't,
0: it
2: I
0: was really hard for me
2: this.
0: To connect with a newborn, like, especially when they don't smile at you in those early weeks where it's just kind of like a burrito that you have to change their diaper, like, and they don't really connect with you. It's like, this is hard.
2: Yeah.
0: And so, you know, because you long to connect with your child. And so in those early weeks where they're still, you know, developing and they don't connect fully, it just feels very lonely.
2: Did you translate that into what's wrong with me? As
0: I
2: a mom,
0: felt,
2: I'm not feeling this connection. Something's wrong with me.
0: Yeah, there was a lot of shame that went with that.
2: How did that transpire then? How did you, the number of weeks or months, what did it take before you felt, okay, I've arrived?
0: Well, so in my case, it lingered for about 9 months.
2: Yeah.
0: And we had just moved to a different state, and we were getting caught up on, you know, some of the kids' doctor visits and things. So we finally got plugged into a pediatrician, and she's like, okay, well, I'm going to send you some questionnaires that you should have taken earlier, but we'll just do them now. And so I remember sitting in this new pediatrician's office, and I thought my questionnaires were done. Like, it was mostly the, are they crawling? Are they rolling over? Are they doing X, Y, and Z? And so I turned the page, and it was questions about me. So, oh, okay. And for whatever reason, I decided to read the questions this time. Mm-hmm. And as I went through the list, I realized, oh, wow, I'm depressed. And it was just kind of this, it was a sinking feeling and a relief at the same time to have an answer for why I was feeling all of these things.
2: Yeah.
0: And so then I had to come to terms with, well, I guess Christians can be depressed.
2: Yeah. Jenny, let me come back to you, because you've seen this, I'm sure, in your practice. Mm-hmm. But the idea, first, those adjectives that help describe a woman, and you may not know. I mean, to your point, Kristen, am I postpartum? I don't know. Mm-hmm. What would that look like? And what is the help that she needs in that moment? Mm-hmm. What should she do? Mm-hmm. A new mom. Let's just assume there are new moms listening, and they're where Kristen was. Yeah. I'm not feeling this connection or this bond. What's wrong with me?
3: So first of all, I think it's helpful to differentiate baby blues and postpartum depression. So postpartum depression is like an actual diagnosis, and there's criteria for that. Baby blues, most people go through that. And when you think about it, you know, transparently, it's like what your body just went through, your hormones getting back into swing, all of those things. It makes total sense. There's nothing wrong with you to feel a little off. It's like, well, yeah, if you had this like massive, arguably the biggest thing you'll ever do, of course you're going to feel a little off. Postpartum depression, I tell people, if you're starting to really feel very disconnected from your baby, listless, non-motivated, in a way where I'm talking non-motivated, like I haven't showered in a week, those types of things, those are the things I really encourage people. You tell your husband, maybe tell your mom or sisters or other trusted women in your circle, and get some perspective on, and be honest in that perspective. If you're going to reach out, be honest.
2: Yeah.
3: And then really, truly, you know, this can be a little taboo, but more often than not, if it's true postpartum depression, it needs medication.
2: Yeah. That's okay.
3: Temporary medication to reset hormones.
2: Right. Yeah. And is that typical, a 9-month kind of run? Is it all over the map, or within a year or so that should be taken care of and should be in a better place?
3: I think Kristen would probably affirm that the quicker you address it, the faster it will go, probably.
2: Yeah.
3: And so it's not going to just typically go on its own. So that's something to tell people. And I actually like to remind people, there's a statistic that actually says if you dealt with any type of postpartum, so postpartum depression, anxiety, or OCD, because there's three, there's not just postpartum depression. If you deal with any of those in the first 2 years, it can show up for 7 years afterwards.
2: Mm.
3: So it's not just this like short period of when they're a year that feels like 10, right? It actually can pop back up. And more often than not, I do tell people to be aware, if you have previous mental health diagnoses like depression, bipolar, major depression disorder, then it is more likely that you will struggle with postpartum. So just being aware of that,
2: right,
3: the transparency of that can help people.
2: And you know, one of the great things, if you are not sure, call us here at Focus on the Family. Mm-hmm. You can talk to someone like Jenny, who is in the counseling department. We can arrange that call, and you can just talk to them about what you're experiencing as a new mom, and is this something that's normal, or should I get some help? They can provide some guidance in that way, and John will give those details in a minute. Jenny, this idea of grace for oneself, it's probably one of the more difficult topics, right? It,
3: mm-hmm.
2: it doesn't feel good to have grace for myself. I should be performing so I feel better about myself, but the whole prospect of grace, the whole attitude of that is it's grace.
3: Right.
2: It's not something you have to earn. It's not something you have to work toward. This is God's gift to us, his mm-hmm. grace toward us. Why do we struggle so much extending that to ourselves?
3: Mm-hmm. I think part of it has to do with the fact that we're afraid that if we drop the bar just a little bit, then everything else will fall.
2: Mm.
3: And that was something that I've kind of had to reevaluate the last few years for myself was, if you're juggling a ton of balls and every single ball is glass,
2: yeah,
3: then you can't let any of them drop. And the imagery I have for myself is, I bet some of these are dryer balls. Like, I bet some of them have got to be dryer balls.
2: Bouncy.
3: I was like, that's fine, you know? And so you pick the things that are like, these are more glass, these are more fragile, I care more about these things, or they're more priority to me. And then the other things where it's like, maybe the dishes don't get done today or whatever it is. Like yesterday afternoon, I'd had all day of seeing clients and meetings, and I got home and I knew I had another appointment that evening. And so I conked out on the couch for like 30 minutes. And there was part of it for me where I usually am not falling asleep, I'm resting.
2: Yeah.
3: But what that's really modeled, what I have found, and not that my kids are perfect, they give me so much grace back when I've gotten better at giving it to myself. And so modeling that to them, especially with them being older, like I'll wake up and be like, I'm sorry I laid down, guys. And I'm like, Mom, it's okay that you rested. Like, it's okay. Like, they give that grace. And so I found that the more I model that, because I want them to do that for themselves when they're older, the more that I try to model that, the more they give it back to me, which is like a gift that I probably tangibly couldn't have known how great that is. And then hopefully the more that they feel the permission to give it to themselves, because if it was modeled to you, if you have parents that are just doers all the time, then you're going to have children that feel like, I'm not allowed to mess up. Mm-hmm. I'm not allowed to rest. I have to be productive. I have to be doing. And really what I try to help people to realize is like, rest is productive. It's not something to put on your list, but it is a productive thing to do.
2: Well, but for that mom of young children, you might need to put it on the list.
3: Right.
2: Yep. Rest from 2 to 2:20.
3: Mm-hmm. Right.
2: I mean, that's not a bad idea.
3: Mm-hmm. But it's not something to achieve, I guess, is my point. Good. Yes. It's not something to say like, oh, I did so good at rest today. You know,
2: or more stress. You're just laying there going, I got to rest. I got to rest. It's on my checklist.
3: Right. And then, and then your brain's just going to keep you awake.
2: Well, that is great and such a delightful conversation with our panel of moms, Ashley Duran, Christian Roosh, and Dr. Jenny Coffey. I think many families, and especially moms, have been encouraged by what we've shared these past 2 days. To follow up, get a copy of the book that Kristen and Ashley have written, published by Focus on the Family and Tyndale House. 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
2: And John, I'm reminded of a comment we received years ago from a mom named Kristen who had 3 kids, ages 6 and under. She described living in the moment, just trying to get through minute by minute instead of being able to enjoy her children. 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And I just want to say thanks to the generosity of our friends who support the ministry. 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
1: This left. There are 27 weeks left in the entire year. 16 of them, the Senate is set to be on vacation. That's insanity. And those, that time that they're on vacation, where they claim that they're in recess, they're not even going to be in a real recess. It's a pro forma session designed to rob the president of his recess appointment power. Boy, I tell you what, as the president goes over there tomorrow, I hope he's ready to just launch some of these guys into the sun. You know, he's got to crack some skulls together, metaphorically speaking. You know, or at least bring back that president who dove to the front of the beast and drove the vehicle on January 6, 2021. Just go in there. I know it's a made-up story, but it makes me laugh. Just go in there, Jackie Chan style. Start flipping over chairs, smacking everybody around. I can't wait to see what happens. You know, it's funny. Who knows? Maybe the president goes over tomorrow and he's just really nice to them. He's like, oh, okay, I get it. I guess we can't pass the Save America Act. I doubt it. I really doubt it. We'll see. I'm keeping my eyes open. So much more ahead on The Vince Show.
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9: For years, we've been talking about both the positive and negative effects of being on social media. And I would say, by and large, for older adults, social media is net positive. Not all positive, but net positive. Helps them keep in touch with friends and stay social. But for younger people, social media use, especially heavy use, tends to be net negative. In fact, according to this year's World Happiness Report, youth who use social media more than 5 hours a day reported a lower level of well-being. And researchers who study this sort of thing found that many teens wish these platforms didn't even exist, and yet they can't seem to stop using them. Experts we talked to largely suggested two things. Ideally, along with your friend group, take some time offline. Also, try to recurate your algorithm, so it shows you posts that'll make you feel good. I'm Dr. Sanjay Gupta, helping you live a better life.
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8: New strikes targeting a shaky ceasefire. I'm Angelo Bavaro, Fox News. There are new questions about the state of peace talks with Iran after new attacks in the Middle East.
9: Iran says it hit U.S. assets based right here in the Middle East, and shortly after that announcement, officials in Bahrain, which hosts a U.S. military base, say they were the ones that came under attack from Iranian drones. Now, all of this, of course, happening just a day after the U.S. military announced that it launched strikes along the southern coast in Iran. CENTCOM says its forces struck Iranian missile and drone storage locations, as well as coastal radar sites. That military action was in response to Iran attacking a Singapore-flagged ship that was transiting the Strait of Hormuz on Thursday. Vice President J.D. Vance says if Iran has any issues with the MOU, that is how it's being applied, they can pick up the phone and call them. But he added, violence will be met with violence.
8: Fox's Jeff Paul. The U.S. military is on the ground in Venezuela to help in rescue efforts following this week's back-to-back earthquakes. Fox's Dana Marie McNichol in Florida.
10: South Florida answering the urgent call for help after Venezuela's deadly earthquakes. Hundreds of volunteers accepting donations, sorting and packing life-saving supplies with Global Empowerment Mission. For many, this is personal. Back-to-back 7.2 and 7.5 magnitude earthquakes rocked Venezuela Wednesday night. An unknown number of survivors are still trapped under the rubble.
8: The death toll now up over 1,400. Coming up at the World Cup, Panama takes on England. At New York, New Jersey Stadium, at Philadelphia Stadium, Croatia and Ghana. Later, Colombia versus Portugal and Congo versus Uzbekistan, Algeria versus Austria. Today is the last bunch of matches before the round of 32 begins tomorrow. 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
0: A very hot day is ahead across Southern Colorado. Afternoon highs are expected to be above seasonal averages in the 90s for many of us, with sunshine, dry time, and wind. So elevated fire danger returns for us. With your KKTV 11 Alert weather, I'm meteorologist Josephine Sage.
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11: Yes, we're excited to feature you and the Boys and Girls Club. 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
12: Sure. 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
11: Wonderful. That is exciting. So what does one need to do to get involved with the camp?
12: To get involved, you would just head to our website and enroll through there. It is kidsclub360.com. Our rates are $275 per week, and we also offer discounts for military families, school district employees, second children, and third child.
11: Nice. We all love to save a little bit of money while having some fun. So the Boys and Girls Club of the Pikes Peak region, are you looking for volunteers, donations? And then tell us about the programs that you feature all year long.
12: Sure. So we are always open for donations. We love to have people donate and just give back to the community, as well as volunteers. We have a commitment of 1 hour a week to volunteer either in the fall semester or spring semester or over the summer. It would be 8 weeks of volunteering time. So it's really easy to commit. It's just 1 hour out of your guys' busy weeks to come and hang out with some really cool kids and make a difference in their lives.
11: Yes, 1 hour. I think anybody could find an hour, you know, maybe not Netflix that hour, but go and make a difference in your community. So always looking for donations and then, of course, volunteers. And for those that aren't familiar with the Boys and Girls Club of the Pikes Peak region, I know you've been here over 135 years, but tell us some of those cool programs that you offer.
12: Sure. So at the Boys and Girls Club of Pikes Peak region, we offer tons of different and unique programming. We are an affordable child care. We offer after school programming for just $40 a month during the school year. We offer character and leadership programs. We offer triple play program, which talks about mind, body, and soul and how to not only learn how to play sports, but how to be a good sportsmanship, how to take care of our body, things like that. Run STEM programs. We run arts and crafts. We run Project Learn, which is probably my favorite activity. It's any activity that disguises learning. So one example that we usually give is math dodgeball. So when the kids are playing dodgeball, if they get out, they have to solve a math problem to get back in.
11: And then tell us about the Youth of the Year.
12: Sure. So our Youth of the Year is a Boys and Girls Club of America premier program. We run it at our local level where we take kids who are involved in the club and their communities, ages 14 to 18, and we have them involved in the Youth of the Year program where they learn to write a cover letter, a resume, collect community recommendation letters, as well as club recommendation letters. They have to write 3 essays and write a 3-minute long speech that they have to fully memorize.
11: Ooh, wonderful. And then where are you located throughout the Pikes Peak region?
12: Sure. So we have 2 Kids Club 360 locations, one in District 8 in Fallon, Colorado, one off of Powers for James Irwin at the AstroZone location for our Kids Club before and after school program. And then we have two traditional clubs. One is located on the west side and one is located off of Fountain, I-25 and Fountain.
11: Yes, so all over town. That is absolutely wonderful. And then give us your website so that those that are interested in possibly joining the summer camps or even the programs throughout the year, they can go there and look at enrollment.
12: Sure. So our website is btcppr.org. You head to our website. We have all kinds of information on there. We have information about how to enroll for summer camps, how to enroll for school year programs, as well as how to get involved with donating or volunteering.
11: Yes. Like we said, 1 hour a week, and you could help impact anyone's life. I mean, my goodness. And so, and you're hiring, I do see that on your website. So tell us about possibly getting a summer job or what the positions are open for.
12: Sure. So right now we have mostly part-time positions, but we have one full-time position. We are looking for a site director in Fountain, Colorado, to run our before and after school program there. We're also looking for program leads and van drivers.
11: Oh, there you go. That's wonderful. And you can go to that website, and that's bgcppr.org. Check out the Boys and Girls Club and all their wonderful programs. And is there anything we need to save the date for? Anything you've got coming up in 2026 that's really exciting and we need to make sure everyone saves the date?
12: So we always have our annual Vic Andrews Golf Scramble, which is coming up in July. We will also have just summer camp. I'd say if you're looking for kids to get involved, to have activities to do over the summer, please enroll in our summer camp. At our traditional club, we serve ages 5 through 18. So if you're looking for teen programming, we offer that. Kids Club 360 location, we are a licensed child care down in Fountain, and we offer child care for ages 5 through 12.
11: Wonderful. 5 through 12. That's great. It was so nice to feature you here on Our Town today. We love the Boys and Girls Club. And do you have a story of a student or a parent who has shared how this club has impacted their life? We all want to leave on a good feeling today.
12: Sure. So I'd say we have one family who has 7 teenagers involved in our program. And I think we definitely make a difference in their life. We were able to partner with them to do some anti-vaping presentations. We are able to provide a safe after-school environment for them. You know how it can be with teens. They can sometimes get into trouble and stuff like that. But when they come to our club, we provide a safe environment. We have cool programs for teens, such as 3D printing, tower gardens, things like that. So we definitely keep them involved. And I'd say they've been coming for about 3 years now. They were definitely iffy to start at first, but now they love coming to the club.
11: Yes. Once they make new friends, and friends can not just be their peers, but also mentors of adults. So what a wonderful thing you've got going on. Thank you so much for joining us on Our Town.
12: Thank you so much for having me.
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11: Joining us on Our Town today, we have Adam Cruz with the Hilled Hustle. Welcome to Our Town, Adam.
13: Thank you. Glad to be here.
11: I really love this name, the Hilled Hustle, because I think everybody right now is hustling harder, but not necessarily smarter. So how can we learn from you today?
13: Well, I'm still on the journey, as much of us are, like you said. And I, you know, my background is starting various forms of businesses and ministries and different things, and high achieving leader and led at big companies and small companies. And all of it's the same. It's a drive to touch the world and to make an impact. And how do we do that and not lose everything that matters in the process? And that's the journey both I experienced, suffered through, and am trying to find a different path forward on.
11: Absolutely. And the hilledhustle.com is the website, helping mission-driven leaders sustain a healthy hustle. I had a friend who just created a nonprofit last year called Arenas of Faith, been helping out the youth in the community or any arena of faith. And I said, I'm going to learn some things today that I can pass on to Arenas of Faith. So I'm really excited.
13: That's awesome.
11: Yeah, I'm excited to learn from you today. So tell us how your workshops align with a flourishing life.
13: Yeah. So one of the things that we talk a lot about is, like, we, you know, most of us have a intrinsic desire and drive to do the things that we're all doing. And a lot of times, you know, we might find ourselves facing some version of burnout, or just at the end of the day, this isn't sustainable. And what I found that a lot of times the sustainability doesn't necessarily come from what we're doing. Sometimes it does, and sometimes we need to change that. But a lot of times the why behind what we're doing is actually what's creating the unsustainability. And so you can have the right what. You can be doing really incredible work, and it's why we're all sort of surprised and shocked and amazed when great leaders fall or great leaders have a burnout collapse moment. And I walked through that myself. I've walked with a lot of leaders who have experienced different versions of that. And what I realize is that there's a why inside of all of us that if left unhealed, that's in the driver's seat, and it won't leave us very sustainable for very long. And as we heal why we actually do what we do, or have language for why we do what we do, then we can actually find ourselves having a more flourishing and sustainable outcome. This isn't so much about balance and work-life balance. There's a lot of conversations around work-life balance and all of that. I think it's much deeper than that. I think it comes from a deeper intrinsic why. And those are usually formed, unfortunately, in times of trauma or times of in our younger years, however we were raised. And until we kind of understand that, we can feel like our life feels unsustainable.
11: That is very true. We're all doing more with less these days.
13: Yeah.
11: And I feel it's so important for everyone to plug in, get healed, realign, take a breath, refresh, and start over, and definitely guidance from anyone that you can plug into. So how does the Healed Hustle program work? I do see on the website you can take the free assessment, you could book a free call, a free chat with you. So guide us through the process.
13: Yeah, it all starts with taking inventory. For most of us, we don't have language for this. We think we say things like, oh, it won't be like this forever. And we think that we can manage it all. And so one of the first steps we do is just take inventory, where we look at how sustainable is my hustle. And we do that by looking at what I call the 7 hidden variables of sustainability. We all work in business. We all have various organizations, and we have metrics and KPIs and all the things that we measure. But when is the last time that we've actually measured the inner life? And what we have to look at are the 7 hidden variables of the inner life that actually determine our sustainability. So it starts with an assessment that looks at those 7 areas. And then it goes, we have a digital course that people can take that's supported with video content and a workbook. We've got a book coming out in September that will be a great resource for people. And then we do workshops and retreats where high achieving leaders come together and start to work through those 7 hidden variables.
11: Ooh, and I always say iron sharpens iron. So the more you can learn from others, even better.
13: Yeah.
11: Because sometimes you feel like you're in it alone. You're isolated. You're like, I'm on an island over here. Nobody else is experiencing it. And then I'll phone a friend or call someone. I'm like, oh, they got it way worse than I do.
13: Like, that's true.
11: I'm going to stop complaining over here.
13: So yeah.
11: TheHealedHustle.com is where you can get more information to book that call or that free assessment. And tell us a success story. We always want to hear, you know, how did this program work for someone?
13: Yeah, I can tell you a number of stories, but I can tell you my own. This everything comes from what I personally have walked through over the last number of years. I went on a really long healing journey, spent thousands and thousands of dollars with counselors and life coaches and different things. And what I've done is curated, like, what does it look like when you look at leaders who run really successful organizations and don't experience these massive life-defining collapses? What are they doing? And you find that they have 8 practices in their life that aren't prescriptive. So I'm not trying to have a prescription here as much as just like in some degree, they have these 8 things. And so for me, you know, I was on the verge of divorce, verge of losing my marriage, and then on the verge of losing my life and even the desire to keep going. And my wife and I are still married. My wife and I made it through. We're in the best seasons of our life and enjoying working with other leaders and helping them thrive in their life. And so I've gotten to see a lot of people come from the collapse of burnout or on the edge of burnout. And just honestly, the invitation to not be in it alone. For most of us, we think we're just the only one. We're all alone. And the reality is we're not. And I want people to know that they have an option to be connected and that it doesn't have to end with an unsustainable outcome.
11: Wow, that is impactful. What a great testimony to changing things around and working together with your spouse. And, you know, there's that tagline, married till we're buried.
13: Yeah, exactly.
11: That is wonderful. So Adam here with the Healed Hustle, what would you like everyone to know who's listening?
13: Great question. I hope that everybody knows that there is ultimately a God who loves them, and there's a purpose in their life that doesn't have to define them and who they are, but that they can enjoy for a long time. And they don't have to subscribe to the lie that is in our culture that we just have to hustle and suffer, and that's the only way. There's a different way to make an impact.
11: There truly is. And what would be the process? Would someone who's listening right now and says, you know what, Adam, this is pretty cool. I would like to grow in my faith, grow in my business, grow in my patience. And is the best just to go to the website and book that free call?
13: Yeah, I mean, it all really starts with that assessment. So you can go to thehealedhustle.com and take the sustainability assessment and see where you're at. And then, yeah, I'd love to chat with you and offer a free call, no strings attached, no sales pitch at the end, just unpacking your results. And if there's a desire to lean into how that can turn into a more flourishing life, then I'd love to be a part of that journey.
11: Wonderful. And they can go from chaos to sustainability. The Healed Hustle. Yeah. What a great name, because it's like every day I'm hustling.
13: Yeah, exactly. Well, and I intentionally didn't name it the Healed Resting or whatever, because, you know, high achievers, we're wired to do. And I think the lie is well, I must just not be able to do. Or the lie is I have to go at full throttle forever. And the reality is that there's a why behind it all. And so when you combine a healed why with the ambition to change the world, you can last and you can be doing what you're doing 20 years from now. And that's what I hope for.
11: And that's what I hope for as well. Well, thank you so much, Adam, for joining us here on Our Town. Definitely plug into thehealedhustle.com. Get more information and live your best life. Thank you so much.
13: Yeah, thank you.
6: One community, many voices, spotlighting nonprofit events and organizations across Colorado. Here's more of Our Town with Sarada Connors.
11: I am thrilled to say I have Sam joining me today from CDOT. He is the communications manager. It's always nice to have someone on from CDOT, Sam, because we need to know what's going on around Colorado. So welcome to Our Town.
14: Thank you so much. Great to be here.
11: Sam, what are some of the facts and data that you'd like to share with the listeners today of some of the traffic safety perhaps from last year and things that we need to be aware of?
14: Yeah, well, at CDOT, I do all the communications around traffic safety. And something we've noticed just over the last few years is how the number of fatalities on our roadways is rising exponentially. We've seen a 50% increase in fatalities on our roadways just in the last 10 years. Last year, for example, in 2021, there were 691 deaths on our roadways. Could be a motorcyclist, pedestrian, somebody inside a vehicle that's not buckled up. It could be an impaired driver. Could be something that's due to distracted driving, the whole gamut. But it's really worrisome, and we're doing all we can to work with law enforcement to bring down that number.
11: That is a massive increase. I mean, I'm really glad that I had you on today, Sam, so that we could talk about it. Because, I mean, obviously, seatbelt usage, you know, people should be wearing their seatbelt. But it's very scary when somebody gets in a crash, they don't have it on, and they fly through their windshield. I mean, that could have been prevented, correct?
14: For sure. I mean, seatbelts save about 200 lives every year in the state of Colorado alone. I mean, you just can't argue with the laws of physics. When that vehicle stops suddenly, and you're in a crash at 50 miles per hour, you need something to hold you back. And that seatbelt does the job, especially when riding in trucks, SUVs, pickup trucks. Those tend to be more likely to roll over. And you especially want that seatbelt on if your vehicle flips over. Keeps you in the seat, locks you up, and saves your life.
11: Now, with the legalization of marijuana and the increasing number of dispensaries, did that lead to an increase in accidents?
14: Yeah, there's nothing in the data to indicate that the legalization of marijuana has had anything to do with the rise of traffic fatalities in the state. It's more, yes, people not buckling up, people driving too fast, reckless driving, distracted driving. And of course, impaired driving is one of the main culprits. And impaired driving usually includes alcohol.
11: Oh, I see. And you mentioned distracted driving. And I have to admit, I'm pretty proud of myself when I'm driving. My cell phone is locked in my purse on the floor because then you don't see it. You're not distracted, right? And then you see somebody driving past you and their head is buried in their phone. And I'm thinking, why in the world? What is so important right now? And then, of course, teenagers. So is the distracted driving a lot of texting?
14: It is. It's texting, talking on the phone, anything that takes your hands off the wheel or your eyes off the road. It can involve eating a cheeseburger where you take out your hands off the wheel, or having a passenger in the vehicle instead of just talking to them while you're staring straight ahead. You know, a lot of people will turn and look at them and talk. I'm like, don't do that while you're driving. And, you know, it takes about 4 or 5 seconds to send a text message on average. If you're going 60, 65 miles per hour, you've just driven the length of a football field without looking at the road. So it's no wonder why we are seeing close to 10 to 15,000 crashes in Colorado every year that involve a distracted driver. And in fact, I just ran the data a few days ago. 68 people were killed in 2020 by a distracted driver in Colorado.
11: Unbelievable, which could have been prevented. It's very
14: also it's also preventable. And it is a bad habit. It's just something that's gotten worse and worse as more and more technology has come into our lives. And a lot of us, you know, are addicted to our phones and we just can't go 30 minutes without putting down our phone. And we just have to be really intentional about breaking that habit. A few things you can do. You can enable the do not disturb feature on your phone. A lot of people don't know that. You have a do not disturb feature on your phone. Just enable it. You can look it up on the internet. It will tell you how. Or just put that phone away. Put it in your pocketbook as you do. Put it in the back seat. Whatever you do, you need to do to remove that distraction. But the best thing is just plan ahead. I find that people aren't planning ahead, whether it comes to drinking and driving or even using their phone. Just make that phone call, send that text, put the navigation on your phone, tune into your favorite radio station, and then drive. Don't try to do two things at once.
11: That's right. Pull over. My favorite, it's kind of like, you know, you all of a sudden have better seeing and better hearing when you turn the volume down on the radio. My favorite thing is to pull over and get it organized here. You're lost. I'm reading in some of your notes here, Sam, that the counties with the most fatalities last year was El Paso County. That is astounding. What are we doing down here that, say, Denver that has more population isn't doing?
14: Yeah, well, as far as population, Denver County and the metro area appears pretty similar to El Paso County. But, you know, El Paso County has a real rural element to it as well as an urban element. So in the rural areas, we're seeing a lot of speeding. And the nature of the roadways in those rural areas tends to lend to worse crashes because you don't have a divided highway. You have just an undivided highway where people are going really fast and all of a sudden there's a stop sign. And then on the CDOT side, yeah, we're trying to make those intersections safer for, say, pedestrians by putting in more walk signals and trying to slow the speeds and on some of those roads where speeds are a big factor in pedestrian crashes. So I think together, and then, of course, I got my awareness campaign. So when those three things come together, you know, better roads, more enforcement and awareness campaigns, that's how we see these fatalities come down.
11: Absolutely.
14: You know, are just too prone to taking those chances that leads to a crash. So if you have somebody like that in your family, please have a conversation with them about buckling up, following the speed limit, not driving impaired and that sort of thing. And, you know, the best way to create a new generation of safe drivers is by teaching youth and setting a good example for youth. So you can never start too early and wearing your seatbelt, setting that good example for the kid in the car, they'll be much more likely to grow up and wear their seatbelts and drive safely if you do the same thing.
11: Absolutely. We need to decrease these numbers, decrease these fatalities and, you know, start getting the data to go the other way. And especially like with motorcycles on the road, I had shared a meme on the Our Town page about instead of teaching kids to count slug bugs, teach them to count motorcycles, because when they can drive, they'll be able to see them more because they're aware from obviously having it as a game when they were younger.
14: Yes.
11: Mm-hmm.
14: Absolutely. You know, we're so trained to just spot vehicles on the road, but really we got to, whenever we go through an intersection and you're turning at an intersection, look for those motorcycles, look for those pedestrians, look for those bicyclists. They're there, but our eyes just aren't trained to see them. So Be extra careful for all modes of transportation that you will encounter at an intersection.
11: That's right, because we want our listeners to stay alive. Hey, that's the new Our Town Serrata campaign. Keep the listeners alive. Drive safe. So, Sam, where can people get more of this data and obviously any other great information?
14: Yeah, just go to the CDOT website. It's codot.gov, C-O-D-O-T. .gov and then /safety.
11: Thank you, Sam, for joining us from CDOT Communications Manager. And hey, it all sounds like common knowledge until you forget. Put your phone away, put your seatbelt on, drive the speed limit, and don't drink and drive. So there we go. There's our PSA for the day. Thanks, Sam, for joining us on Our Town.
14: Thank you.
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0: A very hot day is ahead across southern Colorado. Afternoon highs are expected to be above seasonal averages in the 90s for many of us, with sunshine, dry time, and wind. So elevated fire danger returns for us. With your KKTV 11 Alert weather, I'm meteorologist Josephine Sage.
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5: Few people now have asked me about a TikTok trend that they've come across. It's called 75 Hard. The challenge was created by entrepreneur and author Andy Frisella, who calls it a, quote, transformative mental toughness program and an Ironman for your brain. So here's what it entails. Eat a structured diet with no alcohol, drink a gallon of water, read 10 pages of nonfiction, take a progress photo, and complete two 45-minute workouts, one of them outdoors, every day for 75 days. Quite a challenge. We asked CNN fitness contributor Dana Santis about this, who reminded us that sustainable fitness isn't about punishment or proving discipline through extremes. It's about building habits that integrate into your lifestyle in a way that feels supportive and repeatable. If you ask me, that's going to be the key to long-term success. I'm Dr. Sanjay Gupta, helping you live a better life.
6: Do not touch that dial. Coming up after the break, we're going to hear from Dr. Kelly Fishman. Is your pet having a midlife crisis? Stay tuned. This is Sarada in our town.
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5: You know, summer is a great time to re-examine how much time your kids are spending on social media, along with what they are seeing and who they are engaging with. Ask them how the posts in their feed make them feel. These apps are built to be addictive, so kids, all of us in fact, will keep coming back for more, even when we are made to feel worse. It's bizarre. You might need to help your son or daughter reset their algorithm by unfollowing certain accounts and following or interacting with more positive ones. They might need suggestions of other healthier things to do, or to see you leading the way by example

0: and putting your own phone away. In the run-up to bedtime, everyone's phone should go away, no questions asked. And if you need some help, sort of, I guess, resetting expectations, try engaging parents of your kids' friends for a more coordinated effort. I'm Dr. Sanjay Gupta, helping you live a better life.
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5: Thank you. Thanks for having me.
4: Yes, I have not had the honor to interview this nonprofit yet, so I'm really excited for you to share with everyone listening exactly what does the Emergency Incident Support do for our community?
5: I love to talk about that. We provide on-scene support to mainly the fire department throughout the county of El Paso County, and we go on scene for large fires, say, for example, a large house or barn fire, or even a large field of grass fire, say, several thousand acres. And we go on scene with the firefighters, and because they're there for an extended period of time, we provide them with support, such as meals. And it turns out that firefighters burn tremendous amount of calories. They're working quickly with heavy equipment, sometimes in the heat, sometimes in the very cold, and they need meals when they're on scene fighting a fire for many hours. They need meals, and most importantly, they need water. And so we bring food right to them. We set up an area where they can step away from the fire and quickly get the meals that they need. And we know what they love. For example, Sloppy Joes. If we show up with Sloppy Joes, it just seems to give them the energy and the calories they need to continue fighting the fire. And of course, the most important thing is water. They need to drink a lot of water. In addition, they may need certain supplies. For example, if this is during the night and they're at a remote location where there's no lighting, we have a generator and lights that we can help them by lighting up the scene for them. And many of the fires and incidents do happen at night. Another example would be when it's very cold out, below freezing, we can set up a portable shelter with a heater so that they can step away from the fire and get warm. So these are some of the things that we do on scene for the fire department. And we do other things when we're asked to also. For example, search and rescue. If they're looking for a lost child or a lost person, they may be out 12 hours, 24 hours, and they'll call us to bring in that kind of soup for them. So those are examples of what we do throughout the county, and we do this 24 hours, or we're available 24 hours a day, 7 days a week. They know that they can call us anytime.
4: Absolutely wonderful, Mary. I am so glad to feature you today. My husband was a wildland firefighter, and he was on the Pikes Peak hotshot team for a while, and I definitely understand how important it is to set up some kind of home base for our heroes out there fighting. And what a wonderful nonprofit to help out our community. Mary, you're a superhero yourself.
5: Well, we have a great group of volunteers. We're an all-volunteer organization, and the public does not see us. So we are behind the scenes, but dedicated to serving our community. And we have all kinds of people. We have retired military, teachers, nurses, combat pilot, just anyone who wants to give back to their community.
4: And I see that the emergency incident support, this nonprofit, survives on donations. So for everyone that's listening today, how can we help? Do you need more volunteers? Obviously donations. And where do we donate?
5: Oh, thank you for asking. We need more volunteers and we need more donations because we're 100% dependent on donations and grants. So when we go out to these fires, we're supported by the funds that we raise from grants and donations. So let me give you some resources. Our website is epceis.org, and our Facebook page is EPCEIS. And if you would like to reach one of us, I'll give you Dennis's phone number. He's our president. His phone number is 719-425-8217. And we would love to have volunteers, and any donations are more than welcome.
4: Absolutely. It's so important that we're out supporting those that are stopping the fire, or like you said, a search and rescue, just to keep them going, because you would definitely want that if it was your house under threat or your family missing. So, Mary, I see on the website that you also have quick response squad vehicles, and they come with ice, bottled water, Gatorade, coffee makers, tea, hot chocolate, cappuccino, jerky. So is there a way just to donate food if you're not able to donate time?
5: Yes, you can contact us at our website or our phone number, and we'll be happy to take donations and supplies. And we do have, you described it so well, we have a van and we are self-contained. We can go anywhere. We can cook meals. We can provide erect a shelter. We can provide heating and lighting out of our one of our two vehicles. And we do other things when we're asked to. For example, if a fire department, which they do, they run summer camps to train junior firefighters, and they'll ask us to come and help them with special events like that. So especially in remote areas, because we're self-contained and we can cook food, we can provide electricity where there's none. So the fire departments and search and rescue, they know that we can do this. So we get those kind of phone calls, and we're more than happy to support any organization in our community that needs us.
4: Oh, this is wonderful. Mary, thank you so much for joining us on Our Town. Everyone needs to follow Emergency Incident Support. Find them on Facebook or on the website epceis.org. Mary, thank you so much, and we appreciate all you do.
5: And thank you very much.
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31: A Better Life with Dr. Sanjay Gupta.
32: They say consistency is key, but sometimes you just gotta switch it up. A new study out of Harvard School of Public Health found that varying your exercise routine could add years to your life. What exercise someone did didn't matter much. What did matter was that all the exercises together worked all the muscle groups in their body. Now, an added benefit to changing things up is it can help you push through the plateau effect. – That's when your body gets so efficient at doing something that you actually stop getting better at it. And we know from previous research that specializing in any one sport at a young age can make someone actually more prone to injury. And as experts we talk to point out, even elite athletes switch up things with their workouts, making sure to target strength, cardio, flexibility, balance, and doing that every single week. I'm Dr. Sanjay Gupta, helping you live a better life.
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3: This is a Fox News alert. New attacks on Iran. I'm Carmen Roberts. Just hours ago, the U.S. military launched fresh attacks on Iranian targets in the Strait of Hormuz. They struck multiple targets after Tehran violated the ceasefire by attacking a second ship near the strait. Iran also attacked a U.S. ally early today.
4: Bahrain's foreign ministry says it was hit by a number of Iranian drones overnight, and they condemned the attack as a blatant violation of the kingdom's sovereignty and a flagrant threat to the security of citizens and residents. Iran's state-run IRNA news agency says the IRGC Navy targeted U.S. military positions in the region as retaliation against U.S. airstrikes. On Friday, CENTCOM says U.S. forces struck Iranian missile and drone storage locations after Iran hit a Singapore-flagged cargo ship Thursday with a drone. The U.S. indicated it was a breach of the 14-point memo of understanding.
3: Fox's Madeline Rivera, U.S. defense official, telling Fox News a short time ago, the strikes are now complete. Kentucky's governor declares a state of emergency as rounds of dangerous flash flooding swamp the Ohio Valley, leading to at least one death. Governor Andy Beshear says the rain's been much worse than anticipated.
5: We've seen 6 to 7 inches of rain in some parts of our Commonwealth, which has created dangerous conditions, flash floods, and I need you to be careful.
3: Speaking in a video announcement, the governor said another round of heavy rain will hit before 11 tonight.
5: It could dump another significant amount of rain, which is means it's going to be dangerous. It's going to be dangerous to drive. We've already had at least one motorist swept away.
3: And first responders have been rescuing people trapped in vehicles and homes. It's the opposite problem in Utah. Lack of water. The Cottonwood Fire is burning out of control, scorching more than 92,000 acres. The governor's declared a state of emergency and banned fireworks for the 4th. 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
7: A very hot day is ahead across Southern Colorado. Afternoon highs are expected to be above seasonal averages in the 90s for many of us, with sunshine, dry time, and wind. So elevated fire danger returns for us. With your KKTV 11 Alert weather, I'm meteorologist Josephine Sage.
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9: Welcome to the State of Energy. I'm Rand DeWitt, along with a man who labels his jockstrap the World Cup.
11: You gotta be kidding me.
9: Tom Clark, executive director of Rocky Mountain Propane Association, the Colorado Propane Gas Association, and the New Mexico Propane Gas Association. Have we ever, are we adding anybody new coming up?
11: That was a new one. That's a good one. I'm gonna have to.
9: Oh, are we back on the World Cup?
11: I'm gonna have to start doing the intros from now
9: on. Okay. Well, you know what? We got a lot of great feedback when you did it. So next podcast, right, you can do the intro, and I'm sure it'll be amazing. So before we dive in, have you watched any of the new Skinwalker Ranch yet?
11: I told you, I just can't get into it. I don't know why.
9: I mean, you know, I got to be careful here, but from what I'm seeing, I think they know more than what's being seen on the show.
11: You have to be careful.
9: Well, no, I mean, I want to get this right so I don't screw things up for people that haven't seen it.
11: Yeah, for sure.
9: And I just, I think that they know more. If you watch the body language of Travis and the guys, they almost seem frustrated a little bit. And Brandon, the owner of the ranch, to me, generally speaking, just being general here, it kind of looks like a dad who's trying to make sure the kids don't spoil a surprise.
11: What's the end game here?
9: I don't know. Probably propane.
11: Nice.
9: As you can tell by your Instagram account.
11: Look, I just Googled the World Cup energy consumption.
9: And what's it say?
11: 48 teams competing across 104 matches are estimated to generate 9 million tons of greenhouse gas emissions. So I think the World Cup needs to use more propane. What do you think?
9: I wonder how, you know what, we should look into that right now. How much are they going to use? How much propane is the World Cup going to use?
11: Probably a lot.
9: Yeah, I'm thinking so.
11: Probably for some backup power.
9: Well, yeah, which they imagine what they could accomplish if they used it as a main power source.
11: Mm.
9: Mm. Was that talked about at Propane Days in D.C., which you were at this past week? It's also the federal celebration of Tom Clark's birthday. Happy birthday, my friend. I see that President Trump brought you a slice of cake with a candle on it.
11: Oh, jeez, boy. That Propane Days was a lot of fun. I think there's around 300 propane professionals flew into D.C. to meet, have a good time, talk about propane's uses in the future, talk about what's going on. Go to your congressional offices and talk propane with all the congressional offices. It was a great time. There really is a lot going on in the world. And this is just our voice as propane industry, our voice as a combined group effort on the Hill. And I'll tell you, I've been there. This is probably my 15th year going to Propane Days. And D.C. was in shambles there for a while. There was buildings boarded up and it was tent city all over the place. And this is the cleanest I've ever seen Washington, D.C. in 15 years. And it felt good to walk around. There wasn't a bunch of people running around screaming and yelling at you. The tone, the attitude, the vibe was just way relaxed. I've been there years where, you know, there's just a bunch of angry people running around the streets. This was super mellow DC. It was a great vibe, and it felt like it was somewhere safe that you could actually go visit with your family again. So
9: it was Michael Baker riding around the halls of Congress on a horse.
11: He brought the donkey. Yeah, he brought the donkey. Michael Baker has a donkey that he rides when he's out touring the Hill
9: in the halls of Congress. And I see that he's trying to get rid of the beard. I saw a video.
11: I don't know what he's trying to do. He looks good though.
9: I just saw the video. I mean, and he's one of those guys where you can actually see his beard growing in front of you, because when we saw him in Nashville and interviewed him, when the interview started, he had like a 5 o'clock shadow. And by the end of the interview, he looked like ZZ Top.
11: Yeah. I think he was still trying to go for that look in DC. I'm surprised it hasn't gotten grayer, because DC's is a stressful place sometimes.
9: But you said it's a totally different vibe now, maybe because people aren't, you know, ducking in cover when they leave the halls of Congress. It's a much more pleasant place to be. And you said you met with 10 senators and 6 congressmen.
11: Yeah. So, the 6 states that I represent, Utah, Idaho, Wyoming, Montana, Colorado, and New Mexico, And it's a mixed vibe of Democrats and Republicans. And sometimes you go into offices and you know, we're trying to talk energy. And I think energy is on the top of everybody's mind. So sometimes in the past, we would go into these offices and they didn't want to talk fuels. They wanted to talk solar, wind, magical energy sources that are kind of
12: Harry Potter energy.
11: Not Harry Potter energy. Yeah, it was energy was very well received, especially fuels. Every office was like, yeah, we need more power, we need more gas, we need more energy, and they all accepted us as a solution, not a problem. So it was a great feeling to be needed and understood.
12: And so you discussed energy choice with them. Also, tell us about the conversation about LIHEAP, the Low Income Home Energy Assistance Program.
11: Yeah, so a couple of topics that we talk about during Propane Days was obviously energy choice, just giving the Americans the choice to choose whatever energy source they want. And there's a lot of things going on around energy choice across the country. And then the second thing was the low income assistance program for energy bills. And this goes for electric, natural gas, propane, any energy source that you get a bill for. And there's some people that cannot afford their energy. And so we just want to help make sure that those people still were receiving the assistance that they deserve. That's a real touchy subject. And we weren't really lobbying for anything in particular. We're just trying to share the information about the percentage of people that do rely on that. Not everybody does. I mean, it's a small percentage of people, but what happens is when some of these things get cut off the funding, then people make bad decisions on how to heat their home. So, you know, there's stories every year of somebody maybe bringing a propane barbecuer inside their house to stay warm, yeah, or starting a fire even in their own front room to try to keep warm. So
12: yeah,
11: it's unfortunate, but sometimes people need assistance covering their energy bills. And even in the summertime, I mean, if you look at some of the summer heat deaths that happen, it happens, and people need to help cooling their homes. And we just wanted to give our support for that.
12: And people being smart, unlike this Virginia mom.
11: Holy cow.
12: That had a propane tank in her minivan.
11: Did you see that?
12: And thought it was a good idea to light a cigarette.
11: Yeah. So,
12: and somehow the thing blew up, but minor injuries, but nobody was killed.
11: Yeah. Safety is always top of mind when we go to these things. And that was kind of the theme was, this is a safety issue, safety, safety, safety. But yeah, I don't know why, but it seems like these minivans and moms smoking with a propane tank it doesn't seem to be like a good fit.
12: Yeah.
11: I think that's at least the second one that I've seen in the last 5 years of somebody hauling around a tank. Here's the deal. If you're going to go out grocery shopping in the middle of the summer and you're going to get your tank filled up, go straight home with it. Don't go get your tank filled, put it in the back of your car, and then go do something else, run an errands. Don't do that.
12: And strike up a Marlboro Red. That's a bad idea.
11: Go a Virginia Slim. Yeah. Go straight home. Go straight home.
12: Yeah, it's the same thing. And people that say, so these are safety issues. You wouldn't do this with a giant container of gasoline in the back of your car.
11: No, you wouldn't. You wouldn't. And some people... you get a little bit complacent, or you get busy. Everybody's schedules are busy, but the safety policy for filling up your car or filling up a propane tank, a barbecue size tank, and putting it in your car is to go straight back to where you need to go and take it out. Don't leave it in, because cars get hot, mm-hmm, and propane tanks will get warm and gas expands. So that's the safety tip of the day. When you get your tank filled, go home.
12: Yeah, I don't know. Maybe we'll file that under common sense. That can we put that one there?
11: It's unfortunate, and I'm glad that nobody got hurt. But that's crazy to see that picture. Yeah. What happened to that car? It was insane.
12: I know.
11: Insane.
12: You are listening to The State of Energy. That is Tom Clark, Executive Director of Rocky Mountain Propane Association, also the Colorado Propane Gas Association and New Mexico Propane Gas Association. I'm Randy Witt. We're online at thestateofenergy.com. And now let's talk about the purchase of the juice box.
11: Yeah. The juice box is a little generator that we're promoting for power generation using propane. There's a lot of generator rental stores, either construction or any type of use that you need some portable power for. Diesel has always kind of been the main fuel go-to for generators. There's a big upcoming of propane powered generators because it's so clean and it's way affordable right now. I mean, propane price compared to diesel is around half the cost in most parts of the country. Diesel is still way up there. It's let's see what are we at right now for diesel in Utah. Let's see. Last time I looked, it was around $4. Let's see, $4.95 at the local Maverick station down the street from my house 23 minutes ago. So Gas Buddy is a good way to check those prices. Propane is going to be way, way, way cheaper than that. So if you're a construction site, you know, it's construction season. It's everybody's out trying to get everything done during the summer. And if you're a guy that needs a backup generator or a prime generator for your construction site, use propane. You're going to save yourself a ton of money and you're going to be cleaner for the environment.
12: And now you've also, when you were in DC, didn't you meet a guy that's making thousands of propane powered trucks?
11: Yeah, this is a cool new truck. He's been promoting this for a couple years now. They launched a kind of a exploration on this vehicle and they built a couple prototypes, but this is a company called Nexio. And I was able to meet the CEO of this company and talk to him. He had the truck in Nashville. He's had it at the Western propane events. He's been doing a little road tour with this thing. It's a, what do you call this? A cab over. It's like the flat nosed truck. So it's a little bit different European style design, but this thing is only going to have a propane powered engine in it. And this is from the ground up brand new delivery truck. So imagine like, your garbage truck that comes to your house and picks up the can at your house, right? That's usually that flat nosed truck. Mm-hmm. That's what this thing looks like. And there's gotta be hundreds of thousands of those diesel powered garbage trucks cruising up and down every street in every town all over the nation.
12: 7.2 supercharged V8.
11: Yeah, this is it's going to be a supercharged engine. This thing is going to put out 330 horsepower, 775 foot-pounds of torque. That's pretty similar to what those little diesel engines will put out for those delivery trucks. So it's going to be super powerful. And it's going to be completely built from the beginning to use propane. We've had a lot of different propane powered trucks come to market. Conversions.
12: A lot of conversion stuff.
11: There was a big one with Freightliner called the S2G, and it had a short lived life because, you know, sometimes these conversion things don't always work out that well. But this one, purposely built from the ground up, everything about it, the cab, everything is designed around this propane powered engine. And it's going to save a ton of money for people that are using diesel right now. So if you're in this world of 33,000 pound trucks where you're delivering things that are heavy, but not that over the road semi heavy, this is the application for that truck. I believe he said sometime next year they're going to be rolling these out, but they've got prototypes. They're running them right now. It's going to be a fantastic engine, not just for the propane industry, but for anybody that wants to save money and do their job of trying to be a good steward to the environment.
12: Absolutely. And people can see these trucks by going to nexiotrucks.com. That's N-E-X-I-O, N-E-X-I-O trucks.com. Very impressive.
11: Yeah, cool. They look a little funny, but they're cool. I think it's going to be great for the industry.
12: And somebody else that's really waking up to propane is a guy named Elon Musk. SpaceX IPO. Who's in? Let's go. Let's party.
11: Holy cow. Did you get your IPO? Did you get any of that?
12: Yeah. I took my pennies and put them in and bought, a fraction of one piece of a stock. No, I'm kidding. But no, this is actually something people should be jumping on. I think that a lot of people are going to be able to retire early because of this.
11: Somebody's going to retire early. A bunch of trillionaire kids somewhere. Isn't this wild? Like it's, I for the first time ever, I put in for a little bit. I didn't get what I asked for. I got a little tiny piece of it, but it was...
12: It's probably going to be like buying Bitcoin in 2008. You're going to be just fine.
11: My luck, when we're watching this, it'll drop, it'll tank, it'll be worth half as much as what I bought it for, but...
12: You know how I know it won't, how I know it's going to succeed? Because SpaceX is using propane for thrusters on their satellites.
11: Isn't this cool? There's a little propane thruster. They call it the cold gas thrusters for these small little satellites to help them change whatever trajectory that they need to be. And so I started looking into this, and these little, they're small too. They're like, they fit in the palm of your hand. Did you see those?
12: They're like little drones.
11: Yeah. So the little thruster that helps, realign that these little, this reminds me of the conversation that we had with the guys at Mopeka. Then they said they have sometimes have to realign their satellites.
12: Yeah, and then you get a little ch-ch, yeah, and it kind of pushes them back into position.
11: So it's a cold gas thruster because it's got a little pressure behind it. Propane is it'll start to build pressure at negative 44 degrees. So it's great for those applications. And then just dumps a little bit of propane to realign the satellite. So I thought that was cool. Another use for propane that we didn't realize is in space.
12: Where, you know what, and those that have listened to the show over the years, we have to do an RIP for Orbex, our friends at Orbex Prime. And that's why we never got the invitation out there, because they declared insolvency.
11: Yeah.
12: They never got off the ground. That one never launched. But... that's why we didn't get our invite. They were embarrassed.
11: They did some testing. They ran it. They tested it. It was a cool, another cool feature that the propane, and I think they were using renewable propane for those rockets, but
12: yeah, bio. Yep. Well, you know what, Tom, it's also grilling season. It's upon us, and people make mistakes. They make a lot of mistakes when they're grilling with propane. And, we've got 10 of them that people need to focus on. We're going to run through them really quick here, just to make sure that people have the right guidance they need to get the optimum meal when you're cooking with propane. So you ready to run these down?
11: The grilling season, what are we calling this? The 10?
12: Yeah. The 10 common propane grilling mistakes you need to stop making.
11: Got it. I'm ready.
12: And number one, or we can go with 10. It's not a countdown. They're all equally as important.
11: They're not. Are they equal?
12: They're equal.
11: Okay,
12: kind of.
11: Let's see.
12: Well, choosing your grill is pretty important. And why is that important?
11: Choosing your grill. That's so we don't, maybe we'll rank these afterwards. So choosing your grill.
12: I think that's a top three. That's at least top three.
11: Yeah, it's up there. A well-constructed grill is going to be, it's going to be heavier. It's going to have a nice fitted grill top. So because that's important to make sure that you keep the heat in there. So you've seen some cheap, flimsy, lightweight grills. You want to make sure, number whatever, top 10, make sure you get the right one. Don't skimp on the grills. Get something nice and heavy duty because it'll last you a lot longer and it'll provide you a much better cook.
12: I'm going to go ahead and just say that's number one. That's going to be number one. All right. And the next one would be not inspecting your grill ahead of time.
11: That's a big mistake. You want every year, you know, the grills sit outside. They collect a bunch of dust and dirt and who knows, maybe even bird nests. But things like to get inside your grill and live in the winter time. So if you haven't grilled yet this season, make sure you inspect it. Give it a nice deep cleaning and make sure there's no issues with your grill before you get the meat on it.
12: Okay. All right. I'm going to go ahead and say that's in the top three. This one I think is bottom three, you know, maybe like 7, 8, 9, 10, somewhere in there, because it's so much common sense. Trying to grill on an empty tank.
11: I'm glad you said that's common sense. I've ran out in the middle of grilling. I have. And
12: but have you heard of one tank?
11: It's embarrassing.
12: Installs in seconds.
11: It's embarrassing when you're in the middle of cooking some food and you go, holy cow, I'm out of propane. Somebody needs to go run down and buy some propane for me. And everybody looks at me like, you're the propane guy and you're out of propane. Yeah, it's happened. Mm-hmm. So check your tank, get it filled up before the holidays that are coming up. Father's Day is coming up, 4th of July, all the summer grilling. Get your tank, get it filled up, get it topped off. Don't run out in the middle of grilling.
12: And next one is not knowing your grill's hotspots.
11: Yeah, that's
12: mm-hmm. Yeah. That's kind of lower. Come on. Yeah. Putting food on the grill before it's fully heated. I hate when people do that.
11: It slow cooks. It turns a piece of chicken into rubber. Don't do that.
12: Not cleaning your grill grates after every use. Mm-hmm. That's important.
11: This is where you get a bunch of grease piled up on there. And that's how you get grease fires. Clean your grill.
12: And then cooking everything at full blast. Why would you do this?
11: Turn it up all the way, 500 degrees. This thing's just burning hot. Yeah. That's how you have nice crispy burgers that are raw in the middle still. Don't do that.
12: Also not preparing for flare ups.
11: That sounds like a hemorrhoid commercial.
12: I fell into a burning ring of fire. Go.
11: Flare-ups, you don't want to burn. Meat's expensive right now, right?
12: Yeah.
11: You get a $30 ribeye on there, and you have a flare-up and burn that thing. Be prepared.
12: Trusting your grill's built-in thermometer, because that's not a good thing. They lie.
11: They're cheap. They're junk. Make sure you have a real thermometer. I've got one called the meter. It's a Bluetooth. I can just stick it into the steak that I'm cooking, and I can check the real temperature of my meat, and I can check the out temperature of the actual grill. So get a good thermometer.
12: And I learned this one, you know, when it came to cookies as a kid. Constantly opening the lid is a bad idea. Remember when, like, you were a kid and your mom was making cookies and you couldn't wait, and then you'd open it and she'd say, close that!
11: And then they're flat. And yeah.
12: So constantly opening the lid is a bad idea.
11: So that's going to let all the heat escape. Your food is not going to get cooked faster if you keep doing that. And I would say with that, when you open the lid, sometimes people flip their meat too much too. So you got to let it cook. Let it cook. Keep the lid down. When you open the lid, have it. Make sure you check your thermometer. Then flip it. Put your lid back down.
12: I think we need to do a video with you and put it on Instagram running these down.
11: We should. We should do a whole YouTube show on this.
12: Yes, because Tom, you are the Sherpa of propane grilling. And those are the 10 common propane grilling mistakes you need to stop making. It was actually just number one in the rest, because number one is choosing your grill.
11: Get a good grill.
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11: It's not that I don't like being a mom. It's just that I wish someone would appreciate what I do around here.
12: Let's just say one word. Diapers. Oh,
11: honey, a woman's work is never done.
10: Well, if you're a busy mom, especially with younger children, you can probably relate to those comments. Today on Focus on the Family with Jim Daly, we'll explore some of those day-to-day challenges of motherhood, and we'll have lots of encouragement and insights from moms who are going through the same thing.
13: Yeah. Hey, right from the outset, let me say, we know moms do work at home, and some moms work outside the home and at home, and more dads are doing more things around the house, too. That's just the way the modern family operates. So if we say something, you're going, oh, that's stereotypical. That's not our intention. It's just our experience. And I want to open with that kind of story, because I got home from work when our boys were probably like 6 and 4, and Jean literally met me at the door and kind of pushed the boys right into me. I mean, I had one foot in the door. And she said, I am kind of tired of some of the shenanigans that have gone on today. You need to take over. And Jean's an awesome mom, but she kind of ended up in the short end of that rope for that day.
10: Even
13: and I said,
10: awesome moms.
13: Can I just change? Can I just change my clothes? And she's like, yeah, do what you need to do, but engage these guys because I'm through today. But it was so fun. And she, you know, she's a great mom. And that's what we want to talk about today, is for the moms that feel like you're at the end of your rope on days, especially with the little ones, because there's so much activity, so much connection activity going on, chasing them down, changing diapers, you know, whatever can be done with the other things on your list, it feels overwhelming. But we want to give you hope today that you can do this.
10: Yeah, it's a privilege and a wonderful role and a demanding role. Mm-hmm. And we have three moms in the studios with us. We're excited to have Kristen Roosh, Ashley Durand, and Dr. Jenny Coffey. Kristen and Ashley have two young children, and they've co-authored a book called, and it's published by Focus on the Family, it's called Mothering on Empty, How Moms Like You Found God's Joy. Jenny's the mom of 4. She's a marriage and family therapist, and she works on our counseling team here. She's been in the booth and also in the studio with us.
13: Yeah, that's for sure. Well, let me say welcome to all of you. It's great to have you two for the first time, and Jenny, good to have you back.
14: Thanks.
15: Thanks. Great to be here.
13: Yeah. So was that a fair description of, crazy?
15: Yeah.
13: What does it sound like to you to be the mother of young children?
15: Yeah.
13: Give me the noise.
15: Well, it's interesting now because mine are getting older, which is weird.
13: Like 14 to 9, if I
15: right,
13: know
15: my
13: correctly.
15: Oldest is 14 and then my youngest is 9. So it's more of like the young years are the physically exhausting years and the older years are the emotionally exhausting years.
13: I think that's right.
15: And that has proven

0: be so true, yeah. because especially with my job, it's like I come home and I'm sound, like my sensory is out. You know, like my hearing is like, oh my word, I've been listening all day.
1: So you can relate to Gene.
0: Yeah.
1: That little story.
0: And then
1: there.
0: They want to tell me stuff, of course, you know. And I'm like, yes, okay. Yeah. Like, gotta find it.
1: Moms are wonderful. Moms are always there. So what's your animal noise for the busy time of the season? What, what's it sound
0: exactly.
1: like, Ashley?
0: Yeah.
1: So I'm in the range,
0: yes.
1: right?
2: Yes. Yeah, you got it spot on. I was laughing because that's a very relatable story. I feel like as a mom with young children, there are days when I wake up and I have the best plans for the day of all the activities that the kids are going to do and love and the chores that are going to happen. And and then as the day unfolds, somebody colors markers on the hard floors. The neighbors pop by, the toilet overflows. Yeah. I didn't get a chance to brush my teeth, you know.
1: And it's 3 p.m.
2: It's 3 p.m. One day a skunk showed up in our yard when we were outside, and it didn't spray us, but it sprayed the yard and the whole house and the car. Everything smelled for like weeks.
1: Oh, my.
2: Anyway, there was one day like that where I was completely overwhelmed by how the day had unfolded, and I had managed to make dinner. And it was on the table, and everyone was just picking at their food, and nobody was eating it. And I just burst into tears. And I said, don't you know how hard it was for me to get this meal on the table?
1: Right.
2: I put my heart into it, and you guys don't even care.
1: We're hitting all the high notes here. All the moms are going, check.
0: And then she just starts spoon feeding. Exactly. Like, you're going to eat
1: it. All right, Kristen, I need yours. I'm not going to let you skate here.
3: Oh, man, I am not good at sound effects. Oh, what am I going to do? Okay.
1: Oh, that's good. You could be the calm mom. Honey, everything will be fine.
3: Yeah. Oh, yes.
1: Are you kind of in that category?
3: I would like to be that mom.
4: There you go.
1: Let me ask you, though. I mean, you kind of opened this can because it is expectations. Mm-hmm. Like, you know, you have it all laid out, especially if you're a list maker and, you know, kind of organized in your thinking. And this is how 9 o'clock is going to roll and 10 o'clock and noon's going to be just like this. It doesn't work that way, does it?
3: No. And I didn't realize how controlling I was until I had kids and they totally threw the rule book out the window.
1: Yeah.
3: I was like, oh, okay, this is how it's going to be. All right. Yeah. I'm going to have to learn how to be flexible and roll with it and be okay with that.
1: Let me start in that spot, because I think when you look at what is God teaching us as we are the adults in the room, so often reflects what we're trying to teach our kids, right? But that idea of control, control's an illusion.
3: Yes.
1: Don't you think?
3: Yes, absolutely. And motherhood has been such a journey of learning to surrender not only my kids to the Lord, but also surrender myself to the Lord and say, wow, I'm so inadequate for this job.
1: Well, thanks for listening to Focus on Family. I think we just nailed it right there.
4: Yeah.
1: Jenny, as a counselor, I do want to have you pitch into that a little bit, because that is true. I mean, when your kids are young, and that's the theme of our discussion today, control is natural. Mm-hmm. We want to control their environment. I mean, oh my goodness, did you guys buy all the stuff? All the electrical, the cabinet? Can't open the cabinet door without pushing it down. I mean, we had a weekend where Gene said, okay, they're getting into stuff.
0: It's
1: time. And that's the safety-ization of your home. So, and that's good control, because you want to keep your young children safe.
0: Right.
1: But if you maintain that into later years, even, I mean, later like 7, 8, 9, it starts to become a problem.
0: Right. And I would say, to your point of control's an illusion, I would say ultimate control's an illusion. I think it's
1: that's
0: okay
1: a good way to say
0: to control in the sense of have
1: that's
0: some
1: true.
0: Autonomy over self, right? To say like, oh, if there's only a few things I can get done today, these are the things I'm going to try to get done, like the meal.
1: Yeah.
0: Like, okay, the meal happened. That's a sense of control, because she could have picked a couple other things.
1: Yeah.
0: So, yes, as they get older, I mean, even one of the things that we know is from about 0 to 8 or 9, depending on maturity, children are completely others motivated.
1: Right.
0: Around 8, 9, depending on maturity, to about 16, we hope that they are a mix of self and others motivated.
1: Yeah.
0: So
1: that's a normal growth pattern.
0: Yeah, maybe you forgot your lunch and I let you forget it today. Like those types of things. And then hopefully by 16, they're completely self-motivated. And so that, to your point of the control, it's like, if we're still doing some of that stuff at 10, 11, 12, we're actually keeping them back when they're older.
1: Yeah. Ashley, you get all the good questions here.
0: Oh.
1: Because I'm thinking of the time Gene and I, before we had kids and we're at like Sam's Club or something. And we see this kid melt down, and mom's, you know, struggling to get control. And of course, those without children go, you know, when we have kids, that will never happen. Until I got a phone call from Jean getting out of a Walmart line, and she said, oh, Trent went crazy over a candy bar. I kept saying no, and he had this meltdown, and this army guy in his uniform came over and said, son, you need to listen to your mother. And it freaked Trent out. He was probably like three. But he already made the connection. This dude in a uniform has authority, right? Mm-hmm. But I don't know who that was. But thank you, because I was traveling. I wasn't there to help. But this guy got Trent's attention. What was your meltdown experience? Yes. And was it you or your children? Yeah.
2: Well, one leads to the other. You know?
1: Isn't that true?
2: So, before I had kids, I also was very much like, I had this idea that I was never going to be disciplined. Planning my kids in anger. I wasn't going to be a yelling mom. I was just always going to be so graceful and patient. And then, and then I had a child that was exactly like me, and that triggered me in ways I didn't know were possible. But one day we were at the library. My son was about 3 at the time, and I had given him a 5-minute warning. We're going to be leaving in 5 minutes, so finish up your coloring. Well, 5 minutes went by, and he was not ready to leave. He threw a huge meltdown, threw himself on the floor, screaming. Everyone, I felt the library, you know, the library is quiet. Yeah. Everyone's,
1: I've just seen this librarian giving you the eyeball.
2: Everyone's staring at me. And I had a new baby at the time. I was holding a bag of books, so I'm holding the baby, the books, and I'm trying to pick up this toddler off the floor. He screamed, don't touch me! My inner, pressure is building, you know, and I start sweating a little bit. Like, everyone's watching me. I felt like they all were thinking, what a terrible mom. She can't control her kids. And finally, it was like an Olympic sport. I got the baby, the toddler, the bag of books out to the car, and he's screaming the whole entire way. And when we get to the car, suddenly Mount Vesuvius erupts, and I just started screaming back at him. And I instantly felt this shame of, this is not the kind of mom I wanted to be. Yeah. As I reflected on it later, you know, why was I so angry?
1: Yeah.
2: It wasn't because he wasn't wanting to leave the library. It was because I was putting too much of my identity in what the random library patrons thought of me and feeling like a failure, rather than what did my son actually need. And in response, I threw an adult-sized tantrum.
1: Yeah.
2: And that wasn't going to bring about the gospel change in him or in me. It's just going to make me feel more like a failure.
1: When you're touching on something that's important for all of us as parents, whether you're a mom or a dad, this idea that we derive our sense of worth out of how our children behave.
2: Right.
1: Especially as Christians. Yeah. I think we in the Christian community put a lot of value on that. And we love to hear, your children are so well behaved. What have you done? Mm-hmm. Well, I pray 4 hours a day. And God honors that and has given me wonderful children. But Jenny, talk about that idea of, and you know, you might have some very compliant children.
0: Mm-hmm.
1: And that's a great thing. God bless you. Most of us didn't get all of that. And so the reality is, you know, children push those buttons for reasons. But clinically, again, I mean, the idea that we're trying to see too much of us in our children's behavior.
0: Yeah. I mean, I think that that's probably one of the hardest parts of parenting is to, like, to what Ashley was saying, is you see something in them that is a reflection of something that you don't love about yourself. Mm-hmm. And you were hoping that they wouldn't have to do it.
1: So how do you let the air out of that? How do you, you know, somebody that has 3 and 4-year-olds and she's struggling in that spot right now because she just had the meltdown in the library. Thank you very much. What is the prep for her to say, okay, next time you're in that situation, here's some things to think about?
0: Yeah. Well, one of the things I think to remember too, I like to remind people that more often than not, if you have a child that's pretty compliant at school, I mean, the public thing is hard, especially when they're toddlers, but at school, in church, at other places, and they tend to melt down at home, what that actually means is that they feel super safe at home, and they feel emotionally safe to be able to do that because nobody can keep it all together all the time.
1: Right.
0: And so that's actually, a lot of moms or dads will get into this place where they're like, they're so nice for Mrs. So-and-so, why are they terrible to us? And I'm like, this actually like shows that they feel like you're emotionally safe enough to completely lose it.
1: Right.
0: And then it is our job to help them self-regulate. But in those moments, you know, what I tried to remember, especially, it's hard to not reactively parent. I mean, that's typically what happens in those moments. Like, more often than not, I have tried to remember, like you said, so and Jane Doe library patron. Like, it doesn't necessarily matter.
1: Right.
0: And
1: you probably never see her again.
0: No, right. And so you kind of sit in that place and you say, I have to care in this moment more about what my kid needs than what this 60-year-old woman thinks or this 50-year-old man. Like, I have to care more about what my kid needs in the moment, because they do at that age absolutely need you to help them co-regulate. They cannot do it on their own.
1: And it's always good to try to be the adult. I mean, just be telling yourself that whole time, because it's so easy to tip into the emotionalism of going toe-to-toe. I'm a lot bigger than you. I can take you. I mean, you're going, what am I thinking? Krista, I'm not going to let you out of this. You're just the perfect mom. There's a story in the book where you had something unusual, an ungrateful child.
2: Huh. Yes, never.
1: I say that tongue in cheek. But what was your situation that expressed itself to you?
3: Yes. So talk about a mirror moment where, so my son had outgrown his previous scooter, and I was able to find another scooter that was, in my opinion, excellent.
1: You are a great mom. That's what you're hearing in your head.
0: Sure.
1: I am such a good mom. Look what I did.
3: Look at what I got for him. He's going to love this. He's going to be over the moon. I cannot wait to give him the scooter. I show him the scooter, and he yells at me. He's like, it's not as fast as my other scooter. What did you do with my other scooter? It's like, are you kidding me right now? We spent money on this new scooter. Your other one was falling apart, and you want your old scooter, and you're not grateful at all that I went out of my way to find you this new scooter. And I had no response. I was, what do I even say to this? And then in my spirit, I could hear the Lord telling me, you also do this, by the way.
1: Oh, wow.
3: And it was just one of those convicting moments where I realized, no, it's so true.
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1: Jenny, I want to direct this to you. Your husband, Blakely, is a firefighter.
0: Yes.
1: That's awesome. Tell him thank you.
0: Yes.
1: I hope he never has to come to my house.
0: Well, that's, yes, right. Yes.
1: But one of the reason I say all that is one of the difficulties is schedule.
0: Sure.
1: So his schedule, my brother-in-law, Gene's brother, was a firefighter. Mm-hmm. And, you know, you're on for certain hours, then you're off, and then you have a week of a different set of hours. It's very erratic in that profession.
0: Right.
1: How did you learn to manage that solo parenting concept? You know, the idea that I feel like I'm all alone.
0: I think I have it a little bit easier because this is all I've ever known. Like, I've been married 18 years this year, and he's been a firefighter since he was 19. So I have empathy for the people where it switches because that's rough. But it was kind of thrown into it. So it's like, this is just the way it is.
1: Yeah.
0: And so a big part of it, and to your point, I do think a lot of young Gen X, millennial, Gen Z dads are, how do I say this? More involved in the day-to-day than maybe the older generations were. And so having him help is a normal thing. But when he is gone, I think one of the hardest things for me is, to the point of what both of them were saying, is the pivoting when you have like, okay, I'm going to work today and now all of mine are in school. So it's a little bit easier to kind of plan, all right, I'm going to do these things today and then I'm going to pick them up. And then a kid gets sick or there's some wrench thrown in, like yesterday, he didn't get let out at 8 like he was supposed to. He had an hour where he had to wait for his relief. And so it's like, all right, now he, if I was planning on him to be able to help, right, he can't help now.
1: Let me ask you specifically, because that's where a lot of tension can crop up in the marriage.
0: Yes.
1: You know, forget the parenting for a minute. So again, disappointment on expectations. Mm-hmm. And, you know, when it's thoughtless, I get that.
0: Sure.
1: There may be a need to obviously voice those concerns where, you know, he didn't get home on time because mm-hmm. he stopped to linger and talk to friends or, you right. know, something yeah. like that. But when it's that kind of thing, where it's work-related, I couldn't get out of the office or whatever it might be, what's a better mechanism for a stressed-out mom of young kids who thought, this is when I could go take a bath? Mm-hmm. I mean, just as a thought. That would be a dream, wouldn't it? Mm-hmm. Or just getting that break so that Blakely would take the kids so mm-hmm. I can get some things done around the house that mm-hmm. I need to get done. Mm-hmm. What's an adult kind of attitude rather than to pounce on him?
0: Mm-hmm. Well, that is the instinct.
1: Yeah, yeah, I mean, there is. Have you ever done that?
0: Yeah. I mean, and I tell people that in couples therapy all the time. I'm like, your brain, when it goes into fight or flight or when you're stressed like that, it's scanning for threat. And so what's right in front of you is
1: the biggest threat in the moment.
0: Right. Yeah. And so that's what it's going to see, is like your spouse or your child. And
1: how do you de-escalate mm-hmm. that, though? How do you do that?
0: I think the biggest part of it is it's so simple. I was telling a client this yesterday. I was like, it's so simple and yet so practically difficult to actually do. But the biggest part of it is the pause. And so what yeah. I tell people is to remind them, because I hear often people talk about the somatic or the physical. They're like, but I was so triggered. I'm like, right. Once you are, you have to just let your body go. Like, once the body's been flushed with chemicals, you have to just let it process the chemicals out, because right. that is a natural thing the Lord put in us. But what you can do is create space between the physical reaction and the mental, like spiraling, rumination, or reactivity.
1: Yeah.
0: And so I say, like, let the physical body do what it needs to do. And at the same time, pause, step back, and allow, like, take a brain break and say, let me just pause for a second before I pounce on any of this, knowing that I might still be anxious.
1: Yeah, and that's a great first step. Just mm-hmm. slow down, take mm-hmm. a deep breath.
0: That's the only thing to do.
1: I actually have started doing that. It works. So are you proud of me?
0: I am.
1: Yeah. It is. I mean, it took many decades.
0: Uh-huh. Yep.
1: But I'm better at it now. I feel better. I'm more patient.
0: Yes.
1: You know, in the home, that kind mm-hmm. of thing. Mm-hmm. Kristen, again, I'm not letting you out of this thing.
3: I don't want to be out of it.
1: But you have a verse in Acts 26, kicking against the goads. Mm. Now, I just want to say, a lot of people may not know what a goad is. Tell us what a goad is and what's the scripture getting at when we're kicking against the goads.
3: Yes. I also had to look it up.
1: Yeah, good.
3: Because I didn't know what a goad was. So picture
1: some... Is it a sticker?
3: It's not a sticker.
1: Oh, okay.
3: So picture oxen, and you are trying to guide this ox down a certain path. Mm. It's a pokey stick.
1: I was close.
3: Yes. Okay. I thought you meant
1: like a stick.
3: I know.
1: No, like a bead. Sorry. I wasn't very clear. Something that sticks you, a sticker.
3: Not sparkles. No. Okay.
1: Okay. So you're thinking pokey stick.
3: Pokey stick.
1: Oh, so that's a goad.
3: Yes. Okay. So if the ox starts to veer out of the path, mm-hmm. you poke it with the goad, and they're supposed to go back onto the path. Some animals do not like being poked with the pokey stick, and so they will kick at the pokey stick, kicking at the goads, which is actually more painful because they are putting force right. against the pokey stick, mm-hmm. thus hurting themselves,
1: yeah.
3: Rather than just going back where they are supposed to be going, the best path for them. And so I had this experience where I was honestly, like, I was angry with God, and I was having kind of a pouting session, and I was like, God, I don't like this. This is so uncomfortable. Why are you letting me go through this really challenging season? I don't feel like I deserve this. Like, are you really good? You know, those kinds of questions yeah. that come to your mind during prolonged seasons of struggle and challenges. And he just brought this verse to mind. He's like, why are you kicking against the goads? And so I had to look it up. What are you talking about, Lord? So I looked it up. I was like, oh, I'm making this harder on myself because of the way I'm reacting to the situation. Mm. I'm making it more painful for myself. God is ultimately doing good for me. He's ultimately doing good for our family. But I'm seeing it through the lens of this is hard, this is uncomfortable, I don't like this, I don't want to go in this direction. Yeah. So I'm fighting it, I'm pouting about it, I'm having a bad attitude. And God is saying, if you'll just shift your attitude, this will be so much more pleasant for you, so much more pleasant for your family. Mm-hmm. And it was just kind of a aha moment for me.
1: Boy, you know, much of life seems to point in that direction, right? Mm-hmm. If you just adjust your attitude, daughter, son, I mean, the Lord, he must have that speech with different people thousands of times a day in different circumstances, because this is just the human condition, right? Mm-hmm. The sinfulness of humanity. Ashley, I want to read a quote from the book because I thought this was good, Mothering on Empty. In the book you wrote, I realized that if my identity was based solely on my role as a mother, then I would come up short every time. Mm-hmm. My kids would never be perfect, and neither would I. Mm-hmm. That's a good billboard. Mm-hmm. Guess what, everybody? You're never going to be perfect, and your kids will never be perfect either. They might be great kids, but if they're perfect, they'd be Jesus.
2: Right.
1: So how did that minister to your heart to say, how do you embrace that and believe it?
2: Yeah, well, that's the challenge that I've wrestled through. Yeah, yeah. But I feel like when you put your identity in people, no matter how good they are, and no matter how well-behaved they are or how kind they are to you, at some point they will let you down. And at some point you'll be feeling like you're at rock bottom because you aren't feeling loved, basically.
7: Yeah.
2: And so when I realized that and realized that I needed to have my identity in Christ first, that really changed everything. And nothing has helped me form my identity more than spending time reading the Bible. As simple as that sounds, and if you're a Christian, you've heard that so many times, but it really is true that as a mom, you feel like you don't have time because you're so tired and you're always caring for other people. So you feel like you should put it off until later. But the more that you don't feed your soul, the more empty that you are.
1: Well, that certainly is true, and that's why we've been encouraging moms today. Your role is so important. Here at Focus on the Family, we want to equip you to be the best parent you can be. I'm so thankful for our panel of moms, Ashley, Kristen, and Jenny, and I'm looking forward to more of their insights next time. This is such good stuff. And John, I think you're going to agree. There's a lot here for us dads as well.
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8: 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I'm John Fuller, inviting you back for more encouragements for mom next time as we once again help you and your family thrive in Christ.